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It's you that keeps WOOC's local independent voices on the airwaves. 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A lot of people giving a little bit is what makes non-commercial radio possible. 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

Out of the ashes I rise. 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But I chose to answer with motion. 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Every stubble a lesson. And the ground that burned me is now the soil that grows me. 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I choose to move, step after step after step, towards the horizon that waits, where the sky breaks open and the new sun whispers beyond the dawn.

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I truly believe there's a silver cloud behind the rain. There's nothing more to lose, much to gain.

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if you want or not. 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Haiti rap and I got the power to celebrate it. So be it.

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And in a sense, America is dying from within because they forgot the instructions on how to live on Earth.

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0: Hello, ahlan wa sahlan, and welcome to another episode of Arab Voices, a syndicated radio talk show that airs on dozens of radio stations in the US and Europe since 2002. This is Saeed, executive producer and host of Arab Voices. During this episode of Arab Voices, episode number 1233, I will have two segments. First, we will listen to the Electronic Intifada newscast, a summary of the latest developments in occupied Palestine and Lebanon, including the ongoing Israeli genocide in the Gaza Strip and the ongoing Israeli atrocities and ethnic cleansing in the West Bank. During the second segment, I will air the second part of the interview that Hanan Awad, Arab Voices guest host, conducted with the renowned Palestinian artist Sliman Mansour, one of the most prominent and influential Palestinian artists of his time, who passed away at the age of 79 in occupied Palestine on August 24, 2026. I had aired part one of that interview during the previous episode of Arab Voices. Let's begin with the Electronic Intifada newscast, a summary of the latest developments in occupied Palestine and Lebanon, presented by Noura Boris Friedman, associate editor at the Electronic Intifada.
1: This is the Electronic Intifada newscast. I'm Noura Boris Friedman, associate editor at the Electronic Intifada. It's day 1063 of Israel's genocide in Gaza. Here's a brief summary of some of the latest developments this week in Palestine and Lebanon. In Gaza, at least five Palestinian children were murdered by Israel in missile strikes and sniper attacks this week. Israeli forces killed a 16-year-old child, Mohammed Al-Harsh, in a drone strike on Jabalia refugee camp on Wednesday. Reporter Mahmoud Rehan captured footage of his loved ones mourning over his body at Al-Shifa Hospital in Gaza City. A separate Israeli attack on a displacement camp east of Jabalia killed a Palestinian man, Hazem Hatem Marshoud, according to local reports. The Wafa news agency reported that a 39-year-old man was killed in an Israeli bombing on a tent sheltering displaced families in the Mawasi area of Khan Yunis on Wednesday evening. Yusuf Salam, a paramedic and firefighter, was severely injured on Tuesday while carrying out his duties in Jabalia, according to the Palestinian Civil Defense. He succumbed to his wounds on Wednesday. Reporter Saeed Hezbollah filmed his colleagues bidding him farewell and honoring his commitment to his people and his community throughout the last 3 years of genocide. A 51-year-old woman, Amna Al-Hissi, also died on Wednesday from critical injuries she sustained the previous day when she was shot by Israeli forces in Deir al-Balah. She was wounded in the same Israeli attack that killed her 9-year-old daughter, Isra, on Tuesday. Reporter Salah Otaz filmed Isra's small body in the morgue at the local hospital, her right hand completely torn apart. The Palestinian Health Ministry in Gaza reported that eight Palestinians were killed in a 24-hour period between Tuesday and Wednesday alone, and 31 were injured. As of Wednesday, 1,334 Palestinians have been killed and more than 4,400 have been wounded since the so-called ceasefire was declared in October 2025, 11 months ago. On Tuesday, Israel carried out what it described as a Shin Bet-led abduction of a Palestinian internal security officer. According to a Palestinian security source who spoke to the publication Al-Akhbar, the group infiltrated the Al-Katiba area using a white bus, a civilian car, and three motorcycles. And the operation was backed by heavy bombardment, including Israeli gunfire and quadcopter drone strikes. Families were trapped inside their homes and displacement tents during the attack, and three Palestinians were killed, a 13-year-old child, Abdullah Ahmed Hamouda, a 3-year-old child, Lama Mohammed Ala Adin Habib, and a 32-year-old man, Abdullah Mahmoud Ibrahim Al-Haya. 15 others sustained varying degrees of injury. According to eyewitness accounts, the operation, including all of its stages, lasted approximately 35 minutes before the force withdrew from the area using the bus, vehicles, and motorcycles, according to field reports from the Palestinian Center for Human Rights. PCHR added that a kindergarten sits just a few meters from the targeted area. Dozens of children and their teachers were present at the time. They endured the heavy bombardment, which they miraculously survived, PCHR says, but they were forced to lie on the ground and take shelter in internal classrooms before being evacuated by ambulance crews. Journalist Abdel Karim Al-Ayoubi was filming children and families collecting water nearby when the attack happened. The Palestinian security officer who was abducted, Muin Al-Arabid, had confronted the hostile forces with light arms before he was taken. His wife was killed in the attack, and several of his children were wounded. The Israeli military claimed its special forces were targeting the head of Hamas's internal security apparatus in Gaza, and accompanying strikes were carried out to, quote, remove threats, DropSite News reported. A resistance-affiliated security channel said that three collaborators who provided support and intelligence were detained. Gaza's interior ministry stated in the aftermath of the attack that, quote, the occupation's targeting of the security and police apparatus in the Gaza Strip has been ongoing for 3 years. During this period, the occupation has assassinated hundreds of leaders, officers, and personnel from the Ministry of Interior and National Security and the police force in an attempt to dismantle and eliminate the system and spread chaos, yet it has failed to achieve its objectives despite these heinous crimes. Also on Tuesday, the Anadolu News Agency reported that a 73-year-old man, Talal Ismail Mahmoud Ziyara, was shot and killed in Deir al-Balah, and the Israeli army detained three Palestinian fishermen while they were working at sea off the coast of Gaza City and in central Gaza. Zakaria Bakr, coordinator of the Union of Fishermen's Committees in Gaza, told Anadolu that Israeli warships attacked fishing boats off the coast of Gaza City and the central area, detaining several fishermen. He added that Israeli forces later released some of the fishermen, but kept three in detention after taking them to an unknown location. Israel carried out a massacre in Gaza City on Monday, August 31st, killing at least three Palestinians driving inside a vehicle in the Tal al-Hawa neighborhood. Two other Palestinians, identified as Asim Abu Abdo and Omar al-Sarraj, were killed in an Israeli drone strike hours earlier in central Gaza City. The Electronic Intifada's contributor, Mohammed Assad, was on the scene of the attack on the car in Tal al-Hawa as rescuers tried to extinguish the flames.
2: Occupation at Takatar now in western side of Gaza City. Three Palestinians killed in this car.
1: That was reporter and contributor to the Electronic Intifada, Mohammed Assad. Writer Mossab Abu Toha reported that the three victims killed in the attack on the car were identified as Bara Arubi, Talal Badawi, and Momen Al-Hawari. A Palestinian football player, Abdel Fattah Abu Al-Aish, was killed in an Israeli strike on Sunday as he drove his electric motorcycle in Gaza City. Mustafa Siam, the Secretary General of the Palestinian Sports Media Federation, told the Anadolu news agency that the athlete had been preparing with his team to compete in the Thousand Martyrs Cup, a tournament that was scheduled to begin this week. Nearly 570 Palestinian football players have been killed by the Israeli army since October 2023. A three-year-old child, Tayyim Hamdan, was killed in an Israeli missile strike on Deir al-Balah on Sunday. Videos showed the toddler's relatives in anguish over his murder. His aunt explained that Tayyim was crying and begging his mother to let him play outside, but she had refused, saying that the Israelis might bomb them. His grandfather took him to get a snack, and when they sat down, a drone fired a missile. The boy was thrown from his grandfather's lap and was killed, and his grandfather lost an eye. Another man, Hossam Nasir, was also killed in the attack. Israel once again directly targeted Al-Aqsa Martyrs Hospital in Deir al-Balah this week. On August 29th, the Israeli army bombed the medical facility's water tanks, laboratory equipment, and storage areas, causing extensive material damage. This is the latest in a series of Israeli attacks on medical warehouses and critical medical supplies, following last week's attack on an aid warehouse in Deir al-Balah that destroyed specialized nutritional supplements for malnourished children and pregnant and breastfeeding women. Raed Hussein, the director of the hospital, told Al Jazeera that the medical facility currently lacks more than 70% of necessary supplies and equipment, and added that all cancer medications have completely run out across Gaza. People are dying because these medicines are unavailable, he said. Meanwhile, Israeli War Minister Israel Katz this week casually admitted his government's often repeated desire to complete the genocide in Gaza by forcibly expelling indigenous Palestinians to other countries. At a conference hosted by Israeli media and the so-called Israel Democracy Institute, Katz said that, quote, there is no real solution for Gaza in the end without migration. He boasted, quote, we are fully prepared to move them out if it becomes possible, by sea, by air, by every way possible. After 3 years of genocide, including the last 11 months under a fraudulent ceasefire, during which the relentless Israeli slaughter of children, women, and men continues, the destruction of vital infrastructure is ongoing, and the attacks on hospitals have not stopped. Katz insisted that it is the Palestinian political party Hamas that is not fulfilling its commitment under the October 2025 agreement. He said, quote, the moment will come. When will it come? When it becomes clear that Hamas is not meeting its commitment. Then we will get a green light to move forward militarily, territorially, and in other areas, and this thing will gain momentum, Katz said, referring to moving the Palestinian population out of Gaza. Middle East Eye notes that at the end of June, Israel cynically rebranded its plan to push Palestinians to leave Gaza, dropping the term voluntary migration in favor of the, quote, freedom of movement plan. Israel's Channel 13 said that Israeli security officials and the Mossad had been instructed to stop using the term voluntary migration, which had drawn sharp international criticism, Middle East Eye explains. Yet the intention since the inception of the colonial Israeli state project remains exactly the same, to expel Palestinians and replace them with Jewish settlers. In July, Katz joined an Israeli television channel interview from inside the vast annihilated area of northern Gaza, smiling at the devastation and saying that he was pleased about what the Israeli army had done. Quote, I feel good. It's all the result of a deliberate policy that is meant to remove threats instead of the raid method, getting in, getting out, and then Hamas comes back. The IDF is inside, the residents are outside, and the houses are destroyed, he said. Turning to the occupied West Bank, Jewish Israeli settlers and Israeli army forces carried out a joint assault on the village of Al-Mughayr, north of Ramallah, on Wednesday evening, killing two Palestinian youths. The Palestine Red Crescent Society said its crews evacuated Omar Mohammed Nassan and Khalil Abu Aliyah, both of them teenagers, who were shot with live ammunition, one in the neck and the other in the back, during the attack. Amin Abu Aliyah, the head of the Mughayr Village Council, said the settlers and the Israeli forces raided the center of the village near the Grand Mosque, attacked two homes, and stole sheep, according to the Wafa news agency. Abu Aliyah added that Israeli army snipers took positions on buildings in the center of the village. When locals attempted to confront the settlers as they stole the sheep, the snipers opened live fire at the Palestinians, critically wounding the two youths. They later succumbed to their injuries while being transported to a hospital. Israeli settlers had attacked Al-Mughayr just a few days before, on August 30th, again backed by Israeli soldiers who fired live ammunition and injured four young Palestinian men. The Israeli army kept the sole remaining entrance to Al-Mughayr closed for 20 consecutive hours, preventing residents from entering or leaving, an official told the Anadolu news agency. Amin Abu Aliyah of the village council said Israeli restrictions and attacks on residents and farmers have intensified in the last 3 weeks. He said the village's only remaining entrance is repeatedly closed in the morning to prevent workers from reaching their jobs, and later in the day to stop those outside from returning. Abu Aliyah said the measures were aimed at creating conditions that force workers to stay outside the village and ultimately drive Palestinians from the area. A resident of the village standing on a street that has been blocked by Israeli forces said that they are subjected to violence and violations by the Israeli army and the settlers every day. He He said that settlers come to attack passing vehicles day and night, smashing windows and causing severe damage, and they assault people, beating residents with sticks and clubs. Israeli forces demolished homes, animal shelters, sheep pens, water wells, caves, and other structures on Wednesday, September 2nd, in the village of Hirbet al-Taban in Masafriyata, south of Akhlil or Hebron, leaving all the residents homeless. Activist and journalist Basil Adra filmed the Israeli destruction operation. Another local activist, Osama Mahame, told the Wafa news agency that Israeli forces raided the village with heavy machinery and prevented residents from removing their furniture and belongings before demolishing the structures and property. The community was home to 12 families, numbering 70 people, including 28 children. The residents made their living from farming and raising some 600 head of livestock. The human rights group B'Tselem said that Al-Taban is the 66th Palestinian community Israel has expelled since October 2023, in addition to 18 communities that have been partially expelled. As part of the expulsion of communities and of the ethnic cleansing Israel is carrying out in the West Bank, some 4,931 Palestinians have been uprooted from their homes, including some 2,300 children and teenagers. On August 30th, hundreds of settlers undercover from Israeli forces raided religious sites in the village of Awarta, southeast of Nablus. Local sources told Wafa that the Israeli army closed two military checkpoints around Nablus in conjunction with the settlers' pogrom. The raid followed a surge in Israeli settler attacks across the West Bank on Saturday, with Palestinians injured in attacks in Ramallah, Jenin, Hebron, Nablus, Salfit, and Bethlehem. In Silwad, northeast of Ramallah, two sisters aged 75 and 65 suffered bruises and injuries after settlers assaulted them while they were picking figs. The settlers stole their phones and the key to their vehicle, Wafa added. Settlers also attacked the village of Burka under Israeli military protection, firing live ammunition and damaging a vehicle. My colleague Tamara Nassar reports that while Israeli settlers kill and assault Palestinians and the Israeli army confiscates more land, the Israeli government is attempting to expand the E1 settlement colony, one of the largest colony blocks in the West Bank, ahead of next month's elections. Nassar writes that the land around E1 is the last significant open space between Jerusalem to the west of it and the mega settlement of Male Adumim to its east, where some 38,000 Jewish settlers live. If Israel does build settlements there, it will isolate the northern and southern parts of the occupied West Bank from each other, foreclosing the possibility of a contiguous Palestinian state, or more realistically, removing the pretense that serious efforts are being made to achieve such a state. It would also connect the Male Adumim colony to the rest of Jerusalem, she writes. The group Peace Now called it a last-minute maneuver to sign contracts with contractors before the elections so that it will be much harder for the next government to cancel the construction. Nassar adds that at least 18 Palestinian Bedouin and herding communities, including 5,000 residents, live in the area. Israel building settlements there puts them at severe risk of forcible displacement. For more, read Tamara Nassar's report, Israel pushes ahead with plan to split West Bank before election on electronicintifada.net. In Lebanon, Israeli airstrikes are continuing to decimate areas in the south. Among Israel's targets was an elderly care home in the town of Hula, which the army blew up on August 29th. Our contributor Rokhaya Shamsuddin reports that on August 30th, Israel carried out at least 45 separate attacks, including airstrikes, artillery shelling, and detonations of homes and buildings. Rokhaya filed this report for the Electronic Intifada on Wednesday evening from Lebanon.
3: This is Rokhaya Shamsuddin reporting for the Electronic Intifada from southern Lebanon. Over the last night and into today, Israeli forces carried out more than 36 distinct attacks across the south. Heavy airstrikes and drone strikes targeted the Alat Tahir Ridge, the outskirts of Nabati al-Fawa, al-Qantara, al-Dabsha, and Zawtar al-Sharqiyya. A drone strike in Nabati al-Fawa has killed one man. In addition, Israeli forces unleashed sustained artillery shelling and sweeping heavy machine gun fire across Huna, Rashaf, Ait al-Jaban and Mansoura. In Mansoura, Israeli military machinery advanced into the village, systematically bulldozing and demolishing several residential homes, while structural demolitions continued in Rashef and surrounding border areas. In Arab Salim, an Israeli airstrike targeted the cemetery grounds where loved ones had recently gathered to lay to rest 28-year-old Saja Shrara, a young bride killed in an Israeli airstrike on her home just 2 days after her wedding nearly 1 week ago. The Israeli threat to residents of South Lebanon remains constant, even from lingering remnants. In Habbush, young Muhammad al-Ibrahim was killed when an Israeli cluster munition exploded as he was searching for his toys. A family source tells the Electronic Intifada that his brother Hussein was severely injured in the blast and remains in the hospital. Their mother, Nada, a physics teacher, had only recently managed to secure a home to rent after their family house in Habbush was destroyed 7 months ago in an Israeli strike that killed her husband, Ali. Despite these relentless attacks, for the people of southern Lebanon, left largely abandoned by their own state and facing an unyielding Israeli aggression, survival itself has become an act of defiance, as families I have spoken to bravely continue to return home whenever possible to reclaim their land from the rubble.
1: That was Rokaya Shamsuddin reporting for the Electronic Intifada from Lebanon on Wednesday. We've published many features in the last week, but today we're highlighting excerpts from Avoiding the Toilet at Any Cost by Rima Al-Swisi, writing from Gaza. Most mornings at Al Dira displacement camp, northwest of Gaza City, the women gather in the open air outside the tents to drink coffee and commiserate, Rima writes. Life is hard at this camp, and the women have a lot to talk about: poverty, illnesses, problems with their husbands, and how to get aid. I live near the camp, and a friend of mine, knowing I am a journalist, told me about these morning meetings, thinking I might like to attend. I joined one morning in July, and it did not take much time for me to understand what most troubled the women: a lack of sanitary and accessible toilets, and the health problems that have come as a result. Al Dira camp is a temporary home to around 70 displaced families that is spread across three dunams, or a bit less than an acre of land, according to the camp coordinator, Aida Al-Kiali. A minority of the families have private toilets, she said, but the majority of people living in the camp must share three public toilets. These public toilets do not have plumbing and sewage infrastructure. Instead, they are simple holes in the sandy ground. Privacy is also lacking, as the toilet area, a space of about 2 by 2 meters, is enclosed by old blankets. The odor is very bad. For many, a trip to the toilet can mean a walk of up to 25 meters. This is not a walk that many women feel comfortable making in the dark, especially because of the dogs that roam around at night, scavenging through the trash. The women describe holding their urine all night and not drinking water to prevent a journey to the toilet. Several of them have developed kidney stones and serious health problems, not to mention the mental toll of not having access to a toilet. Aida Al-Kiali from the camp committee that helps run day-to-day affairs said that the camp leadership tries to provide the tents with private toilets, yet what is needed goes far beyond our abilities. Women in the tents suffer a lot, she said, and she estimated that only 20% of those living in the camp have a good private toilet. Among the women, the connection between their health issues and the lack of access to a sanitary and private toilet is clear, and it is not unique to the women in Al Dira camp. As nearly 1 million people in Gaza live in tents due to Israel's systematic destruction of housing and infrastructure. All across Gaza's tent camps, improvised toilets are being constructed, as materials such as piping and toilet seats come at a high cost. The cheapest method is to dig a hole in the ground. Yet even these private toilets being dug inside of tents

She does not feel comfortable using the toilet at night. I feel afraid from the bombing, as currently the tents are targeted mostly at night. I also don't drink water in the evening at all, so as to avoid going to the toilet. In July, she started to feel discomfort and itching, and she was having trouble urinating in general. She visited the camp doctor and was told that she had high levels of salt and a urinary tract infection. The doctor further said that she was at risk of kidney stones. "I don't know what to do," she said. "I pay for the situation from my health." Those are excerpts from Avoiding the Toilet at Any Cost by Rima Al-Swisi. Rima is a journalist and social activist from Gaza. You can read more on electronicintifada.net. And finally, as we always do, we wanted to highlight people expressing joy, determination, and reclamation across Palestine and around the world. In Gaza, the Samir Project, a mutual aid organization, said its team was distributing aid when they came across a pre-wedding celebration for a young groom. "We want to live," says one of the team members. "Look at what life has become. We want to live and be happy. We want to create an atmosphere of joy." The group writes on their social media account, quote, "In the middle of destruction, displacement, grief, and deprivation, there was still music, still laughter, still love, still something to celebrate. Joy is resistance. The occupation can destroy homes, schools, streets, and entire neighborhoods, but it cannot extinguish the Palestinian will to live. No matter how hard they try, they cannot erase love, milestones, family, faith, or the determination to keep building a life. Palestinians choose life, and they will keep choosing it."

0: That's from the Samir Project, a mutual aid organization on the ground in Gaza. And that's it for the news roundup. As always, go to electronicintifada.net for much more, especially to read our new features by our brave writers in Gaza.
1: 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I'm Nora Barrows-Friedman. 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
2: 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This is Saeed, executive producer and host of Arab Voices. During the previous episode of Arab Voices, I aired part one of the interview that Hanan Awad, Arab Voices guest host, had conducted with the renowned Palestinian artist Sliman Mansour, one of the most prominent and influential Palestinian artists of his time, who passed away at the age of 79 in occupied Palestine on August 24, 2026. Sliman Mansour was one of the founding figures of contemporary Palestinian art and most influential figures in modern Palestinian visual art. His paintings became some of the most recognizable images of Palestinian identity in the world. Through his work, he played an important role in preserving themes of land, Jerusalem, farmers and rural communities, Palestinian villages and landscapes, family life, displacement and memory, traditional Palestinian dress, olive trees, and cultural identity and heritage. Let's listen to part two of Hanan Awad's interview with Sliman Mansour on Palestinian art and resistance conducted back in 2021.
3: The reality of the occupation of Palestine, as we have explored, involved much more than colonization of land, but the mind, body as well. With that, we see a loss of the Palestinian identity, like you mentioned, causing a struggle to feel a sense of belonging. Some of your artwork was confiscated in 1979 when you were given the order to censor your art by not using what became known as what I call the forbidden colors, that is red,

0: green, black, and white. Only a few years later, through 1981, 1982, you were in prison for several weeks because of your refusal to self-censor your art, or rather your willingness to remain with the concept of sumud. Can you please elaborate on this whole experience?
1: I'm thinking from where to start, because it's, you know, but I think our problems with the occupation started when we decided in 1974 to form a union for Palestinian artists. We discovered in 1972-73 that there are about 18 artists living in the West Bank and Gaza. So we, some artists among them, who live in Jerusalem, Ramallah, we decided that we should make a union, and we, some of us applied to get a permission to work as a legal union, and immediately we got a refusal, you know, we are not allowed to make a union. But nevertheless, we started our union, we publicized it, and we called it the League of Palestinian Artists Under Occupation. And we made our first exhibition in Jerusalem in the YMCA in 1975. Now, this exhibition, we moved to Ramallah, to the library of the municipality, and to Nablus, also to the municipality library. And then we moved it to Nazareth and to Gaza. And but that's all. I mean, there was no infrastructure for art. There were no galleries, there were no museums, nobody to write about art. We didn't have any art books, you know, we were living like in a cultural ghetto, you know, the artist. But also we had the kind of message, we thought that we have the kind of message as artists, that we have to reach every home, we have to reach every Palestinian to show him our art and to try to encourage him and or help him to belong, you know, because belonging was the most important thing in our thinking at that time. The only way that we could reach to people was through printing our artwork as posters. So we started printing our artwork as posters and selling them very cheap, you know, but our main aim was to get them to in every house, and we succeeded to do that. We, in a couple of years, you can see Palestinian art through the posters hanging in every home, in villages, in camps, in cities, everywhere. So we became like a phenomena, a cultural one. And also the Israeli authorities, they saw that we are so successful, and they wanted to know what's happening. And we made them curious, you know. So they started confiscating these posters because they say that they are...
0: revolution.
1: Not revolution, because they named it like inciting.
0: Okay.
1: Inciting material. So they started confiscating them and even fining people whom they caught selling them. They took them to court and they fined them with big amounts of money. In 1979, we decided to establish a gallery in Ramallah. And that was the only gallery in the whole occupied territories, because there, as I said, there was no galleries at all. And we called it Gallery 79. And we started making exhibitions in this gallery, either solo exhibitions or two artists making an exhibition or a group exhibition. But every time we opened an exhibition, soldiers used to come and look around, you know, like any other visitor, but they used to take one or two or even three paintings because, you know, like confiscating them. And there was no rule about what to take, because it depends on the mentality of the soldier. If he's a little bit liberal, you know, it's not, he takes one maybe, and even he doesn't take anybody anything. But if he's a right wing, you know, you can see that a lot of missing paintings are around. And but in 1980, September, you know, my team came to make an exhibition there, and I opened my exhibition at 2 o'clock in the afternoon, and at 6 o'clock they came, the soldiers, they came to the exhibition, threw everybody out and closed the doors of the gallery and took the keys and went away. After like 2 weeks, something like that, they called me and my other two friends who we established this gallery, San Badr and Nabi Anani, and they called us, and the officer there started to discuss with us about art and what art it's better for us to do, like painting nice flowers and nice ladies, you know, and he said even he will buy from us art if we do it that way. And then he gave us two rules. One rule was that we are not allowed to exhibit our art or our posters to the public unless we take permission from the Israeli censorship. So every painting we should present it to the military authorities, and they should stamp it from behind that it is okay to show it or not. That was one of the rules. The other rule was that we are not allowed to paint in red, green, black, and white. And these are the colors of the Palestinian flag. Now, this rule was, I think the Israeli Knesset, they did it, they made this rule in 1967 that Palestinian flag is forbidden. So the colors of the Palestinian flag are forbidden also. So they told us this rule, and that any painting now with these colors will be confiscated. So Assam, he's from Hebron, and people of Hebron are well known for their sense of humor. So he said, but if I paint a flower, you know, because the soldier was talking about painting flowers, you know. He said, if I paint a flower with these colors, what will happen? So the officer, he said, it will be confiscated. And then he became a little bit more angry. He raised his voice and said, even if you do a watermelon with these colors, it will be confiscated. So the idea of the watermelon came from the Israeli officer, actually. So we talked to the press about that meeting, and they wrote about it, and but people forgot about it. In 2007, a Palestinian artist was a conceptual artist. He heard the story from me, I think, and he was interested, and he made several paintings of the watermelon. Even with that, people forgot about it. You know, nobody used it as a symbol or anything. Only recently, you know, 2 months ago, when this Sheikh Jarrah thing happened, and then confrontation with Gaza, the attack on Gaza, it became like a very important symbol of Palestinian resistance, which makes me, you know, think it's amazing how symbols are made. You know, it's not that you decide to make a symbol suddenly, you know, and you decide, but people, you know, they in a certain time, at a certain moment, they take a symbol and they use it. and it becomes part of their culture. And that's what happened with the watermelon thing.
0: So the watermelon became the symbol of the Palestinian flag in different ways. We all know that during the Nakba in 1948, 750,000 people were expelled and over 450 villages were destroyed. I want to take you back to your painting that you called The Village. In 1988, and during the First Intifada, you decided to visit four destroyed villages in Ramla and in Jaffa, Yabna, Yalu, Amwas, and Beit Dajan. Please elaborate on your inspiration for the villages and the ultimate message that you wanted to highlight.
1: You know, in 1987, you know, when the First Intifada happened, it gave us an idea, you know, it gave me and another three or four Palestinian artists an idea to use local materials, natural materials around us, because the main philosophy of the First Intifada was to boycott Israeli products and to rely on ourselves, you know, in terms of economy and everything. So as artist, I thought, why don't I do the same? You know, why should I buy the canvas and material from Israel and paint against Israel? It's not right, you know, all this kind of thing. So I thought it will be, so I thought of doing my art through material around me, you know. So I thought about mud. I found out that also another colleague of mine, Nabil Anani, even without discussing with him anything, he was doing the same. He was experimenting with leather and henna and all these things. And another one was also experimenting, trying to do inks from natural, from plants or from vegetables, and boiling things, you know, and trying to make inks and dyes. We thought it would be a good idea to make a group. We called it New Vision Group. All artists who were doing art with natural materials based on the philosophy of the Intifada. And I started working with mud, as I said, and so, you know, working with mud doesn't help you to do detailed things, you know, because mud, it's not like a brush with color, and you can paint here and whatever you want. But mud, you have to do only blocks and so on with the material. And I also used to mix the mud with certain color, you know, to use it as a pigment. So the art that came was very similar to the village, you know, like sea houses, you could see fields around it and so on. Abstract, but, you know, it showed you a little bit of village life. And it came to me that I should start making the 450 villages. I should start making them, you know, with this mud. I started doing with four or five, and then I became fed up of that, and I moved to other things. Or, you know, working with material like a mud, the mud takes you, you know. He leads you to other forms of art, because mud is a material for three-dimensional things, you know, doing a pot or something, you know, like three-dimensional. So it led me to doing relief work, and then to three-dimensional sculptures. I did it from mud. And also mud is full of symbolism, you know. I thought it represents, you know, human beings, because they are made out of mud, and they will go back to be mud, and it represented also the landscape, you know. I mean, instead of painting the landscape, I started painting with the landscape, with the medium of the landscape. And also it reflected the political situation that we live in, the fragmentation of the Palestinian geography. So the cracks in the mud when it dries, it symbolizes also the fragmentation of the Palestinian geography, not only the geography, but the fragmentation of the Palestinian people. People living all over the world, you know, and that's because of the Nakba. So, as I said, mud is very symbolic, you know, material. It's a very old material that was used from ancient times to do things, and I'm doing it. Of course, I'm not the first artist who worked with mud, but I never knew about other artists who did, because as I said, we didn't have books, we didn't have no internet, you know, at that time. And I did it because of political reasons, not because of artistic reasons. So that's the story of these villages, you know, the whole story of the mud thing, you know.
0: Amazing. But like we said, there's 450 villages that were destroyed. You chose four, and three of them were in Ar-Ramla. Is there any reason for that, or it just happened?
1: Just happened, you know.
0: Just happened.
1: Not Ramle really, but you know, Jaffa, Ramle, Lid, you know, they are so around each other. And I have some kind of connection to Lid because my grandfather lived there and my mother was born there. And I know their house, and my uncle was born there. And you know, and marriages between my family and from Lod, and so it's kind of like I felt it like home. And yeah, but the most villages that I really, that it moved me, you know, to see them, they are not there anymore, but I saw photos of them, and I went to the site, you know, and they now have like something called Canada Park instead of these villages. Many trees they planted on the village to try to make it vanish, you know, disappear. And I walked there, and it nearly made me, you know, crying to move around there. Sometimes you see a stone of a house or a stone of a cemetery, you know, with names on it. It's life there under your feet, and it's not easy, you know. Of course, there are also cactus plants everywhere in between the trees, you know. They go against the will of the people who made the Canada Park.
0: Cactus trees and fig trees are stronger than humans and stronger than the destruction of the Nakba. They're always actually part of the Samud with us as humans. They tell us we're here, we're not going to leave. In the 70s and 80s, we saw Samud and unity against occupation through art, music, literature, and other means of resistance. Today, the means of struggle have changed. Rather than standing together in solidarity, the act of Samud has been transferred to more personal struggle. Why, in your opinion, is this the case today? Have people given up hope?
1: I think people, they are like barometer, you know. They sometimes they lose hope, and sometimes they get hope, and it's normal, you know. And in our situation, because everybody is trying to make us give up, you know, make us raise our hands, you know, like we are finished. That's the aim of the mass media. That's the aim of the occupation. That's the aim of so many institutions, from Europe to the United States to everywhere. that accept your fate. You are not there anymore. You are invisible people. You are not people, and accept that and so on. Money, and of course they use whatever economic means to do that. You know, to make people get fed up and try, and even sometimes you know reach the point where you start giving up. And here, as I said, comes the role of art, and just to bring people back to belong, to give home, you know, to the homeless, as I said. But sometimes events happen, you know, you don't know, like suddenly something happens. Like two months ago, you know, with these demonstrations in Jerusalem, in the West Bank, in Nazareth, in Lod, in Jaffa, and Haifa, you know, all they come together at once. And this gave hope to so many people, you know, and people, you know, like one day or 2 days events, and suddenly hope is back again and much stronger than before. Of course, when you see also demonstrations and people support you in Britain and the United States and Europe, everywhere, you know, people are demonstrating against the Israeli occupation, that also gives you hope. And I'm sure nothing will stop here until the Palestinians have their liberty. I'm sure of that.
0: And how do you think the Palestinians will get their liberty?
1: Everybody should work for that, you know. Everybody, not, I mean, you don't need to work, you know, so hard, you know. Give like one or half an hour from your time every day, and if every Palestinian do that for the cause, then we will be liberated.
0: What is your go ahead?
1: No, I mean everybody. Like an artist, he should work, you know, for, in his art, a poet, in literature, in economy, in medicine, in trade, everything. If you work for the cause, just half an hour, everyone, every Palestinian, we will be free.
0: What is your ideal of liberated Palestine? What does it look like?
1: For me, you know, because I read a lot about the history of this land and this area. And I think I know a lot of the knowledge about this area. And I know that at a certain time in history, there were Jews here. We don't deny that. I mean, Jewish religion was the dominant in a certain time. But people then changed their religion, and some became Christians, some became Muslims, and so on. So the story of throwing the Jews out of this land was a fake story. It's people changed their religion, but they stay here in this land, you know. I believe, you know, knowing all this, that we have to live with equal rights, with Jews who accept to live with us on equal rights on this land. I'm for, and putting it in short, I'm for a one-state solution that everybody respects everybody else.
0: What's new with you, considering work? Is there any new paintings in your mind? Are you working on something? Are you still doing mud? What are you up to these days?
1: I'm doing all these things, you know. I'm still working. I of course, now I get help to work in mud because it's tiring, you know. It's not an easy thing, you know. So I get help now. So I'm still working in mud. I'm mixing mud and also acrylic. You know, I make a painting that is half or more in mud, and some parts of it are from oil or acrylic. I work in oil. I am finishing a painting now with a tree that's half olive and half orange. So that's, I'm always working, but of course I don't produce much because physically I don't feel like 20 years ago, 30 years ago.
0: I want to talk about this tree that you're working on, half orange and half olive, but it's one. What do you mean?
1: You know, the orange, the idea came to me when I saw the demonstrations in Nazareth and Haifa and here and there, in Akko and Lod. It's you know, olive tree symbolizes land that was occupied after 67. And orange tree symbolizes land that was occupied in 1948. You know, when you paint an olive tree and an orange tree, you are talking about mainly Jaffa. And if you paint an olive tree, then you are talking mainly about the West Bank. You know, it's full of olive trees. And so I wanted to make a tree that puts the homeland together again.
0: Amazing. That's so beautiful. And I want to thank you, Sleiman, for taking your time to be with us today. I really, really appreciate it. I hope to see you again in Palestine.
1: Hopefully next harvest of the olives.
0: Inshallah, yes.
2: I hope you all enjoyed this conversation with artist Sleiman Mansour as much as I did. Thank you, Arab Voices, for making this podcast possible. Once again, thank you, Sleiman, for this wonderful conversation and for taking your time to be with us. Until next time, salam.

0: What you just heard was part two of the interview that Arab Voices guest host Hanan Awad conducted with renowned Palestinian artist Sliman Mansour in 2021 on Palestinian art and resistance. Sliman Mansour passed away on August 24, 2026. Part one of that interview is already archived on our website, arabvoices.net. 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And that does it for the show today. Thanks for listening. This is Saeed, executive producer and host of Arab Voices. Until we meet next week, peace on earth.
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1: I'm Eric Morser, professor of history at Skidmore College and founder of the Saratoga Labor History Digital Archive, a project that documents the stories of working people in the greater Capital Region. Skidmore College students conducted these oral histories as part of my American Labor History course. Tune in to Hudson Mohawk Magazine for excerpts from these stories and find the link to this archive at mediasanctuary.org/labor-oral-history.
2: Union work is multifaceted. Unions engage in the negotiations for better contracts and working conditions, connecting with politicians, and providing support to local communities through various programs. Seth Cohen is a retired high school science teacher from the Troy City Schools. During the 33 years he spent in the classroom, he was also a labor leader, and as the president of the Troy Teachers Association, he negotiated contracts and advanced the profession for the 500 members of his union. He has also served on the Program and Policy Council for the New York State United Teachers and the American Federation of Teachers. Currently, Seth is the president of the Capital District Area Labor Federation, which is affiliated with over 40 unions from the New York State AFL-CIO and has approximately 100,000 members in 11 counties surrounding the Capital District. In the story you're about to hear, Seth will share how he rose through the ranks and also give us some insight into the responsibilities of the Capital District Area Labor Federation. He will be sharing his experience of engaging in elections on behalf of the organization and how unions enrich their communities through various community programs.
3: I am Seth Cohen. I grew up just outside of Philadelphia, Pennsylvania, about 10 miles outside of the city. I have five brothers and sisters, so big family. I graduated from high school in 1976, so we were always considered the bicentennial class. Went away to college to Northeastern University, studied sciences in Boston. Then left there, didn't finish there, transferred out to Geneseo State College in New York. So I have a bachelor's in geology. And so I was interested in geology, environmental sciences, kind of a roundabout way. Did some work in the environmental field on Cape Cod and the New England area, and then eventually made my way back to this area. So I have a family history of people being involved with the unions. Growing up, my grandparents were from the Boston area, had emigrated to this country at the turn of the century, and they were very much involved with unions. So kind of being in unions, my grandparents, my uncles, it was so all kind of always a conversation. And then when I got into the public schools, a couple of years in, our union was going through contract negotiations. And so I got involved in that way, just kind of learning a little bit more about it, hearing about what was going on. And very kind of early on, probably 3-4 years into my career, started getting more involved with the union kind of in our building. And then over the progression of a number of years, probably held almost every position in our union as I worked my way up. So the Capital District Area Labor Federation is a federation of about 40 different unions in 11 counties around the Capital District. And so we're an organization part of the statewide AFL-CIO. And so like our organization, the Capital District Area Labor Federation, there are 8 similar ones across the state, one down Hudson Valley, Central New York, Buffalo, et cetera. And each of them have a section of the state. And so for many years, probably, I don't know, about 12 or so, I was NYSET's rep on that board. And so I had sat on the executive board for all of those years. The woman who had been the president of our organization moved up. She's now the president of the statewide Civil Service Employees Association. And so they had an intern come in. He actually had some health issues. And so a year ago, they asked if I wanted to move into that position. And so I did.
2: One aspect that Seth engages with on a regular basis is politics. For the following section, keep in mind that we conducted this interview in November of 2022.
3: So most recently, we spent probably most of the summer and leading up to the elections last week working with various elected officials. You know, we do interviews of all the various candidates running for local assembly, state senators, Congress. We don't usually get involved with small races. Let's say, you know, like there's the mayor race here that was in Saratoga. We know those folks, and some of our affiliates get involved, but as the Area Labor Federation, we work on positions that people are brought wide area. So, you know, an assembly person, which would cover a whole area, or a state senator. So we spend a lot of time talking with the various candidates, letting them know what the issues are for the various unions that are part of our labor federation. That's where I've been wrapped up for the past couple of months with all the elections. Trying to get candidates that are getting them elected to office who are understanding of unions. I don't always tell people, you know, people say, oh, you're just getting somebody elected so that they'll favor the unions. I say, no, I don't want necessarily just to favor the unions. I want them to understand what the union issues are. And if there is legislation that they can pass, that will be helpful. One of our big groups is the building trades. Mm-hmm. So, you know, all kinds of construction sites are around, and there's lots of laws that are out there, and we want to make sure that the laws are protecting the health and safety of all those workers. And so we want to make sure that we have candidates and people in that office who understand that, as opposed to just, you know, it's great to have a business and they're bringing in lots of tax dollars, but if the people who are working there or building that building aren't going to have a safe environment, that's not good. I think a lot of times our issue for the Capital District Area Labor Federation, which is sort of my background, is educating people, making sure that they understand what's going on out there with all the people that are working. You know, I mean, it's, you know, everybody talks about the economy. The economy's driving the, you know, prices of houses and gas, and then your cost of living and what it's at the grocery store. And we want to make sure, well, all those people, they're working. Some of them are in unions and some of them are not. But it's pretty well documented that union wages and benefits drive all benefits and wages, not just people in the unions. So one of the things we often do is, you know, we'll sit down with those candidates after, let's say, we've endorsed somebody. Mm-hmm. And we'll talk to them about, let's say, some of the public sector people who are, you know, police, firefighters, teachers, public hospitals, you know, what their needs are. Mm-hmm. Again, going back to talk about what the building trades, some of those needs are. And to make sure that they understand, kind of as I was saying, maybe health and safety type laws are. And we'll put together education flyers. And then our job is to then go out and talk to our members about what these candidates can do for them and to help their, you know, their livelihood and their workforce.
2: Working with candidates is only one of the aspects of Seth's job. Others include community outreach by engaging with local communities through supportive programs.
3: We do a lot with community. And so one of the aspects that we have been doing for well over two and a half years is food distributions. So people go to food pantries, you know, when they're short on food or they need support that way. During the pandemic, people were just, you know, really hurting because they were out of jobs. So we partnered with the Regional Food Bank and Catholic Charities, an organization that helps people in a variety of ways. And so we were setting up these food distributions where the Regional Food Bank would come, they drop large pallets of food. We got union volunteers, regular volunteers, and we put together bags of food for people, and then they would drive up, and we just took down their zip code, asked how many people in a household, and gave them bags of food. And so we were doing them. We've been doing them now for 2.5 years. And at any one drop, you might have food for anywhere from 400 to 700 families. And as the pandemic went on, that got bigger and bigger, but the amount of food that was available to us to do that distribution has really dropped off. So one of the aspects, one of the things that we've been trying to work with our legislative people is how can we make this ongoing? It's really not sustaining for us to kind of 6 or 7 times a month in various areas set up these food distributions, have people driving up and getting food. How can we making the food distribution better out to the pantries and those kinds of things. So trying to work on those things. In fact, actually next Tuesday, myself, the gentleman who's our executive director of the regional food or the executive director of the Area Labor Federation, we're meeting with Senator Gillibrand, New York State Senator, at the Regional Food Bank, just to have a conversation with her, talk to her, show her what they have, what we've been doing. And so, you know, is there a way on a statewide basis, can we make sure that basically people have enough food for them? And that's the other aspect of unions, definitely, you know, sort of non-political. Doesn't matter where you're coming from, we want to help people. And so that's an area that we're going to be focusing on.
2: As the president of a labor federation with approximately 100,000 members in 11 counties, Seth has learned that having an outlet away from work is important in staying balanced. Besides gardening and buying and reselling antiques, Seth has been a lifelong soccer player. He currently plays on a men's team with friends from high school and participates in tournaments across the country. And recently, they won two of those tournaments in the over 65 age bracket. He says that it is a great stress reliever and that it is so much fun to gather with longtime friends, reminisce, and enjoy the time together. In the following story, we will hear the voice of Sean Collins, a union representative and organizer with Service Employees International Union, Local 200 United. He is also a delegate president of the Troy Area Labor Council, AFL-CIO. Here, Sean will share his journey to union organizing and then discuss some of the complicated factors going into organizing in the nonprofit sector. This interview was recorded in November of 2022, so keep that in mind when listening to this story.
4: My name is Sean Collins. I'm an organizer and representative with Service Employees International Union, Local 200 United. I'm also the treasurer for the Troy Area Labor Council, AFL-CIO.
5: I went to SUNY Morrisville for my first year of school studying journalism technology. Which was a sort of a new program where they thought, like, blogging is the future. It was like Ezra Klein and Matt Yglesias and, like, Andrew Sullivan. And then I immediately got bored with it, so I transferred to UAlbany to study political science. That's how I came to the Capital District and, studied political science, political theory at UAlbany until I left UAlbany. I say left. I didn't graduate. I never completed my bachelor's degree. I got a job with Citizen Action of New York, which is a grassroots organization that works on, like, left progressive issues. I did communications and like, PR work for them, and then that was kind of more of a desk job, and I got tired of talking, you know, on behalf of working people, and I wanted to sort of have them have their own voice. And so from, you know, the opportunity... I'm skipping some stuff, but the opportunity arose for when I was at Citizen Action to start as an organizer with the local 200, and I've been here ever since. And so now, you know, my role transitions from organizer, solely organizer, not that I'm not still an organizer, but, like, now I'm, like, transitioning to, like, being the representative. So help set up, you know, a negotiating committee, identifying who wants to serve in that negotiating committee, identifying what the bargaining priorities are through surveys, and then preparing those as with the responses to those surveys. It's just like, all right, well, now we know what folks are looking for. Now I help them memorialize this into, like, an actual, like, contract proposal. And then we go to the table with that committee that they elect from amongst their peers. And I serve as the chief spokesperson for the committee, but, like, they develop the proposals and help develop our counter proposals. And I always describe my role as that, like, I'm a mouthpiece, but a mouthpiece is nothing without the person who is the voice, and that's you all. It's the workers themselves. And so I can help sort of translate it. What I can't do is I can't, like, provide the narratives of the day-to-day experience of the faculty or any worker. And so that's where they come in. So I'm the chief spokesperson, but it's really inflating the role. I would really be nothing without, like, I can't accomplish anything on my own because I don't work here. They do. And they have to be able to talk about their experiences and what changes and solutions they think need to be in place. I'm a member of the DSA, Democratic Socialist of America. I would never describe myself as a democratic socialist. I think that's just like an unnecessary redundancy in terms. I would consider myself a socialist. And what does that mean, right? It's, you know, socialism essentially is that, you know, workers own the means of production and democratically operate them and determine how they function, right? And then there's no competitive markets. I think it took me some time to sort of develop that. It definitely started in college, doing student organizing and working alongside unionized faculty, unionized graduate instructors, unionized staff on campus, you know, in one of the most union-dense parts of the country. It's like New York City, and then the capital region is, like, up there, like, the top five, if not top three. And so it was through that, through those studies, through those interactions with those professors and all those folks that it sort of came to that. And, you know, I joined DSA, you know, like a lot of folks did, you know, in the lead up to the 2016 election, and not so much motivated by Bernie, but, like, definitely when it was increasingly obvious what the outcome was going to be, that Trump was going to win. So that's what I would consider, that's what I would consider myself.
2: For the next part of the story, Sean will be talking about his experience of unionizing a nonprofit organization called Capital Roots, whose mission it is to provide affordable access to fresh, nutritious regional food to local communities.
5: Virtually all of our employers are nonprofit employers. We have colleges and universities, which we have about 6,000-7,000 members in that division of our union. They're all nonprofit employers. A lot of the human service agencies that provide care and services to the developmentally disabled in different parts of the state, you know, they're nonprofit employers. That we have a lot of public sector workers in school districts, towns and villages, you know, in upstate New York. They're nonprofit. You know, we keep a list of, like, the non-union workplaces that we'd like to organize, and for various reasons. And Capital Roots is there because, like a lot of nonprofits, it does have this, like, sort of stated mission around, like, sustainability and food access and you know, care for its community. But I always think that you can't really genuinely and authentically perform that service or whatever it is to the community without starting at home. I've lived within, you know, a stone's throw of one of their community gardens, and over the years, I had heard stories from past staff about, like, the issues at their workplace, which is not to say that, like, I, you know, don't recognize or the staff don't recognize the struggles of a nonprofit organization that probably would always want to do more. Any, you know, just taking Capital Roots out of the equation, any nonprofit would probably like to do more for its employers because it doesn't have that, like, profit motive. But it becomes there, like, a sort of an internal question of, like, what's more important on balance, you know, for the management and its donors or its board, I should say, is, you know, doing this work internally or projecting that we're doing it internally and also, you know, doing it externally. You know, one of the things that we've had to actually convey at Capital Roots at the bargaining table is that, like, we don't need you to lecture us on nonprofit. We get nonprofit. It's that other stuff that is missing there. Just as, like, a case point with, like, Capital Roots, when we first started organizing there back in, like, late May, early June, there was 29 directors and staff. As of today, as of, what time is it? It's 3:58. So Melissa's last day ends in an hour and 1 minute. And so with her departure, they are down to 12 staff and directors. So a 50%, like, loss. She had an exit interview. It was, as she described it, it was a very cold experience with her, the HR manager. Just, like, barely acknowledged, like, thank you for your three, no, there's no thank you for your 3 years of service, not in a genuine sense, and that's it. But what's happening is that they're meeting up at Rare Form Brewing. All the current remaining staff and the former staff are going to get together to have a drink and send, you know, Melissa off. That's an actual demonstration of value. But what's happened as those folks have left is that, like, if you were liked, you got the donuts in the morning, the goodbyes. It was really nice knowing you. And then Melissa, who's been there for 3 years in their gardens program, you know, has a cold, you know, exit interview, and it is otherwise just like it's not acknowledged at all. And I'm just reading between the lines and all that. I imagine there's relief. She's gone. There's another one down, which, you know, I think, again, is just like if you valued her, especially someone like her who's been there for 3 years, I mean, you not only value her, the relationship, the personal relationship, the professional relationship you have, but particularly her as a professional, 3 years of experience working for this organization, which is a long time in Capital Roots terms, 3 years of knowledge and institutional memory of about how the organization works, all the relationships she has with the gardeners and the volunteers that she works with across the 55 gardens across like Saratoga counties, Albany, Rensselaer, Schenectady County. Those are all relationships that she's built, not single-handedly, but she's been a part of building over 3 years. And it's just like, well, good riddance, because you, in this one regard, you went too far. These folks aren't working for this organization. Do not expect to make, six-figure salaries or anything like that. There's a recognition that, like, nonprofits, they do rely on grants and funders and foundations and donors and volunteers, and there's nothing wrong with that. But, you know, set aside the financial stuff, there's other things that the employer can do that, you know, can confer respect and dignity in other ways in terms of how managers and directors talk to their staff and deal with their staff and interact with their staff that they don't do. And that doesn't cost anything to sort of be nice and respectful.
2: In May of 2024, Capital Roots pulled out of SEIU Local 200 after Judge Am Chan of the National Labor Relations Board determined that the organization was within their rights to do so. The union is hoping to get a full board review on the situation. In his free time, Sean is an avid gardener and takes a lot of pleasure from growing tomatoes for his wife Ashley for her delicious homemade sauces. Union work is hard work. If anyone knows how hard, it is Lynn Madison and Stuart Whipple. Lynn is the local president of one of the largest locals in Saratoga County and the Upstate Region 4. She also serves on various committees on the CSEA Region 4 level. Stu is the Saratoga County Educational Local First Vice President and oversees 11 school districts. The two will be discussing some challenges and trends they have observed in the last decades when it comes to working within a union.
6: So, my name is Lynn Madison. I work at Saratoga Springs High School. I work in the attendance office, so I have a clerical position. I grew up in West Albany, New York, which is a little village outside of the city of Albany. I grew up in a blue-collar family. My father worked at a meatpacking plant in West Albany. They had just started to unionize down there, and then the meatpacking plant closed. So he ended up working for the town of Colony, and he felt that he needed to become active for the labor movement there. So he got involved. My mother worked for the state, and she was what we call building rep, but she was a shop steward for CSEA at the education department. So for me, I feel like it was born, bred, and raised into me. 25 years ago, when I started at the school district, I was approached by one of the custodians in the school that I worked for. He was running against our current president at the time. So he asked if I would support him and help him organize his campaign for him. That's how I originally got involved in up here.
7: My name is Stu Whipple. I was born and raised in Saratoga Springs. Lived here my whole life, with the exception of 2 years away from college. I'm a custodian for the school district, Saratoga School District, at the high school as well. I as well come from a blue-collar family. Both of my parents actually retired from Skidmore College. My dad was the head baker, and my mom was a housekeeper. My dad was the president here for years for the local 200D. My brother was the president for the Saratoga Springs Fire Department, and I took a union class in college. When I started here in 1985 as a high school trainee, I was exposed to it my whole life. It's something that interested me tremendously. And then when I started at the school district, you know, I as well was, Lynn has inspired me to do it. And that was, oh boy, probably 12 years ago as an officer. So, and it's just something that you're, a lot of it is instilled in you when you're younger. And you see the fight that your parents do, and it goes from generation to generation, I believe. Right now, we're having a big thing where people just don't want to join the union. For me, it's hard to understand why, because there's so much job security. I mean, I love having that guaranteed paycheck every other week. I love having my vacation time, my sick time, my pay. I think some of it is, people are thinking, why should I pay to work? Or, I hate to say it, but some people might have retired somewhere.

0: right now was when the Janice case happened.
1: To understand the Janice case, we need some background information. Unions, by law, are bound to the duty of fair representation. This duty requires them to represent every employee at a unionized workspace, including employees that choose not to be members of the union themselves. Because of this, every employee, member or not, benefits from the collective bargaining agreements that the union conducts on their behalf. To account for this duty, the fair share fee had been implemented that required non-union members to pay some money to their unions as compensation to be represented. Think of it as a service fee. In 2017, the Janice versus AFSCME, which stands for American Federation of State, County, and Municipal Employees, reached the Supreme Court. Mark Janice, a child support specialist, made the case that his obligation to pay fees to a union as a non-member support a political speech that he personally disagreed with, and therefore violated his First Amendment right. In 2018, the court ruled in a 5-4 decision that mandatory union fees applied to non-union members would, in fact, violate the First Amendment. As a result, non-members are now under no obligation to pay fees to their unions, and an incentive to join a union has decreased significantly for many individuals.
0: So we used to have agency shop fee payers, people that didn't want to join the union but still had to pay that union fee. And then there was us. So now all they have to do is just write a letter to that union to, like, now they can opt out. We're now having that uphill battle that they're getting the same benefits that we're getting and not having to pay union dues. So we battle that on a daily basis.
2: If you opt out, I'm still paying union dues. Why should you get the same thing that my contract that says union members, why should you get that? Why should you be entitled to that when you're not paying union dues? Union dues are based, it's different for every union. It's like a certain percentage of your, pretty much your pay. So if you pay, so 60, just say $60 a month. Okay, so that equates to $720 a year. That's $720 a year. It's huge in the sense of the protection I have and what I get for that. That's peanuts.
0: And there's a breakdown.
2: Yeah.
0: And I would have brought the breakdown.
2: That.
0: Right. So there's a breakdown of like where your union dues go. So in the broader picture, there's AFSCME, right? And so they're the big parent company of the unions. So AFSCME will get a percentage, or like political action gets a portion of it. And they stay local. They'll stay for our region dues and our state dues. But there's an overall broader picture of why you would pay union dues. Free college. We used to have AFSCME started a free college that the government now took away from us. I think we face a lot of battles now, right, when it comes to negotiating union contracts. So, like, money, and like Stu said, so we, the more you push us, the more we're going to push back at you, mm-hmm. right? So it's about not giving up. That's what makes us strong, right? They're going to push, and we're going to push back harder. At some point, we're going to come to meet in the middle.
2: You go into negotiations, it's not going to be done one or two trips. It's going to be months, maybe years, because the union just does not give up. And the leadership and the membership, they get together. They know what they want. If they don't get it, we're not approving it. We're not ratifying it.
0: When you try and organize, you stand your ground. Like, you don't back down from the issues that you believe in.
1: Lynn was recently appointed to the CSEA Statewide Board of Directors, CSEA Statewide Scholarship Committee, as well as CSEA Statewide Standing Membership Committee. In her free time, she enjoys spending time with her grandchildren. Stu has recently been sworn in as the Region 4 Second Vice President. His region goes from Clinton County all the way down to Columbia County and out west to Hamilton County, and represents CSEA members in a total of 14 counties. He is also on the CSEA Judiciary Committee. In his free time, he likes to spend time with his new puppy and play golf. The following story gives us

0: glimpse into the active unionization process for non-tenure track faculty at Skidmore College. Senior teaching professor and scholar of Victorian literature Ruth McAdams is one of the key players in this process. The first time Ruth became involved in unionization work was during her time as a PhD student at the University of Michigan, where she became active in the Graduate Employees Organization. In her words, her involvement in the union then was sort of on the periphery. After completing her PhD, Ruth moved from Michigan to Atlanta, to Saratoga, and back to Michigan, lived in Istanbul for a year, and then returned to Skidmore in 2017. This interview had been recorded at the end of 2022.
1: Small liberal arts colleges are very different places to work than big research institutions, which is where I spent my whole academic career prior to coming to Skidmore. And I would say that the differences are really huge. One of them is that Skidmore sees itself as a community, as a small community. At its best, it's really wonderful to be part of a small community of faculty and students, to get to know students a bit better than I did at my previous job. And yet, one really noticeable thing about teaching at a small liberal arts college is that you begin to be very aware of the high level of hypocrisy institutions like this have. They attract a liberal, progressive student body, and yet the labor practices of the institution are indefensible and totally inconsistent with the kind of stated values of the college. And that, to me, was a really eye-opening experience. I don't want to overestimate how quickly I came to the conclusion that we needed a union. I would say that my initial approach was to look out for myself. So when I was hired, I was given a one-year contract, and my department chair, to her credit, was very honest that she's like, we can give you no more employment than that. And I said, okay, this is the best offer I have right now. I'll take it. Yet it became clear to me within a couple of months of working here that there was no other plan for the teaching other than continued reliance on short-term contracts. So as I speak to you right now, I have no idea whether I'll be teaching at Skidmore in the fall. Now, that's because I don't have a contract, and I won't have one for months. Much of what the English department did was teach first-year writing classes. Everyone who taught those classes almost was not only non-tenured track, but also on these short-term contracts of just 1 or 2 years that come to an abrupt end. The college had no long-term plan for how to fill those roles. And in fact, although it was extremely notable problem in my department, it was in fact a pattern widely across campus in many different areas. There were some early meetings that were not intended to foment union activity, but that had that result.
0: One such meeting happened in the 2017-2018 school year when the Center for Leadership, Teaching, and Learning at Skidmore invited non-tenure track faculty to meet each other at a designated location in the school's dining hall. Many of the faculty that attended the meeting, including Ruth herself, were shocked at the sheer number of people present. They had been led to believe that there were only very few non-tenure track faculty employed by the school, and now there were so many people that getting a seat was basically impossible.
1: Simply just discovering how many of us there were and how many of us had many of the same concerns was totally eye-opening. There was a small group of us that had basically said, like, this is bullshit. We've tried asking nicely. It got nowhere. The college is lying about stuff, how many of us there are. The college is stonewalling our requests for extremely basic, straightforward information. We need a union. So at that point, we reached out to Sean Collins at SEIU, the Service Employees International Union. He gave us some practical advice about how this works. And then we began speaking to our colleagues, seeking signatures on these union authorization cards. The way that putting together a union tends to work in the early phases is that you operate in secret. And you basically get people to sign on to say that, like, yes, I support unionization for us. And there are these little cards. They're like an index card. And, you know, you sign and you give your contact info. And so we did that a lot. And it went incredibly slowly for many reasons. One, people are scared. People are terrified to support union activity because they have seen the movies and they know that people who try to organize unions tend to get fired. People are a little ideologically suspicious of unions. Again, they've seen the movies. There's just decades of anti-union propaganda in this country that has been unbelievably successful at convincing people that collective action is suspicious, that it undermines individual autonomy and agency, that it is an arm of organized crime. The number of people that randomly bring up Jimmy Hoffa to me is just absolutely staggering and kind of horrifying. So it was challenging. It was challenging. The whole time we were organizing, there was a persistent tension between the organizers who were kind of on team speed and team discretion. And I thought that I, you know, shifted between those camps at various points. We did need to be underground, but at a certain point, that's just very, very, very hard to do. You know, occasionally an email will go across a server that it shouldn't have, and there were other slip-ups. You know, occasionally you're talking with someone outside the case center and you realize there's a dean standing behind you who could have been listening, but was he, you know? When we went public, the administration had no idea what we were up to. We really did catch them by surprise, which amazed me because I thought I had been unbelievably brazen. It turns out that dean was not listening and, in fact, was paying zero attention to you and didn't know your name prior to the point at which you started talking to the press. So I would say that Skidmore's handling of the situation I can't imagine that they would look back on it with pride. I would say that the college used some extremely familiar anti-union talking points, though, and I would say that after the initial kind of confusion phase, they did figure out precisely what they wanted to say, and they said it. Those were the same points that they use to oppose unions at Starbucks, at Amazon, at the auto workers, everywhere that's trying to unionize, they use the same arguments against unionization. One thing that I think particularly horrified me was the way that the college used a kind of rhetoric of individual agency and autonomy to discredit collective action. A classic thing to say is that, oh, the union organizers are bullies. They want you to sign these cards. They're pushy. They're pushy and they're bullies. I would say that this emphasis that like individual agency is this absolute highest thing was extremely familiar to me, but very disappointing.
0: This interview had been recorded at the end of 2022. Some time has passed now, and a lot has happened, so I decided to sit down with Ruth and catch up on where the union process stands at the moment.
1: We won our union election. It was a very exciting time. In January 2023, we formed a negotiating committee. The negotiating committee is comprised of 18, approximately, non-tenure track faculty from all across Skidmore. We have members who are full-time, we have members who are part-time, we have members who teach private lessons in the music department, so it's a diverse group of non-tenure track faculty that represents the over 200 non-tenure track faculty that that the union now represents. So in January 2023, we started meeting as a committee. We had our first collective bargaining session with the administration in mid-February 2023. And we have been bargaining with them ever since. It's been very time-consuming and slow, but it is coming along. So there's a part of me that still is the same asshole that said that unions were inadequate because what we need is nationalized single-payer health care and that the union was a sort of band-aid measure. So that's the world I want to live in, but I don't live in that world and we're not getting any closer to that world and I don't think I'm going to see it. And now, having tried so laboriously, finally, after everything, and at great cost to my physical, mental, and emotional health, participated in a successful union campaign. I can't imagine anything harder. And I just like the idea that this is somehow inadequate. I mean, it may be inadequate, but like it was so challenging. And I think that unions are a significant part of the solution. Obviously they're inadequate to like the world's problems, but considering labor conditions just absolutely must be done. And the union provides us with a legal framework to do that.
0: Ruth is currently serving on the negotiating committee of Skidmore Faculty Forward, SEIU, Local 200 United. In her free time, she enjoys cooking, running, and playing the oboe. Her book, Temporality and Progress in Victorian Literature, will be published later this year, and she is already planning on writing a book on anti-union discourse in the Victorian industrial novel. The following story features the experience of someone who used her voice to combat a broken system, Sandy Carner Shaffron. Sandy worked as a teacher's aide at the Saratoga Warren Hamilton Essex BOCES for nearly four decades and later became a certified teacher's assistant. She currently sits on the executive board of her local union as labor ambassador and co-chair of the Saratoga Adirondack BOCES Employees Association Women's Committee and is the second VP of the New York State Teachers Union Retiree Council 10. She's also president of the Saratoga Labor Council and member of the Greater Capital Region Teachers Center Policy BOD.
2: Well, I was born in Hartford, Connecticut. I completed high school in 1968, and I went on to post-junior college, but I didn't quite get my associate's, so because I ran away and got married. Silly girl. Then I went on after I got married, kids came, and I kind of went back to school and got a few more credits. Still didn't quite complete my associate's degree. Life got in the way.
0: In 1982, Sandy attended a Little League game and was approached by one of her colleagues who asked,
2: "Hey, you like kids?" And I said, "Somewhat." And they said, "How about subbing at the BOCES in Saratoga?" And I said, "What does it involve?" And they said, "Well, basically you help with kids with disabilities." So I said, "Okay." And they called me, and I worked every day in May and in June until school stopped. And then the exciting news was I just was in love with the kids, the staff, the whole idea, making a difference. The kids were incredible. I loved everything about it. Every day was an adventure with the kids. With kids that would have a seizure, but we'd pick them up and we'd keep going, and the kids laughed about it, and sledding and doing all kinds of fun things, taking them swimming and everything. I wanted to continue, and the principal, Mr. Crowley at the time, called me in and said, "I have a position at the BOCES. Would you consider working in special ed full time?" So September 1982, I became a full-time employee as a teacher aide at Saratoga, Washington, Warren, Hamilton, Essex BOCES. I believe the Willowbrook decision had come down, and they had to start taking some of these handicapped individuals out of the main institutions and putting them in group homes and taking them to schools.
0: Willowbrook was a historic civil rights lawsuit that was brought to court in the mid-70s. Staten Island reporter Jane Curtin exposed practices at the Willowbrook State School, an institution that the New York Times referred to as a, quote, "warehouse for children and adults with developmental disabilities." Curtin documented severe forms of abuse and neglect, which ultimately led to the class action lawsuit that reformed the way in which New York State engaged with the treatment of individuals with disabilities. The decision opened up new opportunities for children with disabilities to have access to public schools. Unfortunately, many schools were not prepared, as people like Sandy, working for the front lines, experienced firsthand.
2: So that kind of changed the landscape for schools. There wasn't enough hands. We did get breaks, but there was times when our breaks were ignored. There was times when we were lifting without help. You know, there was a lot of stuff that kind of took some of the joy away from the actual job because you felt frustrated. You weren't being supported. We didn't have a lot of training back then. I actually read my contract thinking that that two pages was going to tell me how to help a child in a seizure or help someone drink from a sippy cup that was cut out. and, you know, different things to do my job better. And it wasn't there. I was lucky that our occupational therapists, physical therapists, and special ed teachers were more than willing to give us some help, but they had work to do.
0: As Sandy's frustration with the lack of training and payment grew bigger, she found herself spending more and more time in one of the faculty rooms with some of the teachers discussing their union experiences and contracts. Eventually, they invited Sandy to go picket for better contracts with NYSET, which stands for New York State United Teachers, a, you guessed it, teachers union. This picket was the start of many more to come for Sandy. She learned a lot at these picketing events, and her presence started to become noticed.
2: One of the presidents came up to me and said, "Hey, you want to be on the negotiating team?" And I said, "What is it?" And they told me, "Oh, you'll love it. It's fun." Negotiating's not fun unless you have a little bit of a legal mind, and evidently I did, and I enjoyed it. I got right in and learned the ropes and pleasantly surprised, very frustrating at times. Sometimes they swore, and that was a little bit of a shocker. You know, you don't swear at people in their suit jackets, but they were swearing. And it was getting pretty rough in there at times. The president and the union officers had taken me to a couple of things that NYSA put on how to bargain and stuff. And I started realizing that I had a voice and they could have a suit jacket on, but we had the same power when we came to the table, which really shook me up and made me stand a little taller. And one time I just had about enough from the business agent. He kept telling us that teacher aides, secretaries, all of us that weren't teachers, were similar and could not get paid any higher than a nurse, his wife, at the hospital. And I said, "But that's apples and oranges. That has nothing to do with what I do." So I fought it, and the one time he started giving me a lot of trouble at the table, and I said, "I'd like to caucus. I'd like to stop." So we did, and they said, "Why?" And I said, "Because I'm tired of your old song, Sing Me a New Tune," and I walked out. I couldn't believe I did it. I was like, "Oh my, I'm in trouble now." But I wasn't, because when I came back in, he was all red in the face, and we ended up getting a 29% raise, which was unheard of. It showed them that we weren't going to just go away with two pages of paper. We ended up with everything the same as the teachers, the same breaks, the same insurance, the same amount of sick time, and we got a raise. We even had longevity. Eventually, down the road, we fought to get career enhancement for education purposes. We could get money to take college courses. If we were pre-approved and we passed with a good grade, we could get the money back.
0: Sandy continues to be involved in serving on various committees at NYSET. Her motto is Union for Life. The following story demonstrates what it means to be a teacher in a college community and simultaneously a union committee member. Eileen Sperry is an English professor at Skidmore College, where she teaches composition and early modern English literature. Her research focuses on poetry and disability studies. Her union experience began in graduate school, where she has been a member of the CWA 1104 Graduate Student Employees Union at the Stony Brook chapter. She has also been a member of the United University Professions in Albany at the Empire State chapter, and has been part of SEIU Faculty Forward at both the College of St. Rose and Skidmore College chapters. We talked to her in 2023 when the faculty union at Skidmore had just started its negotiating process.
3: I'm Eileen Sperry. I grew up in upstate New York. I'm an upstate New York native. I grew up in a small kind of rural farming town called Harpersville, which is about halfway between Oneonta and Binghamton. I began working here part-time last year. I had been at the College of St. Rose before that, and St. Rose during the period of COVID, they had a mass faculty layoff. They laid off 33 tenure track faculty, and then they let go of 8 contingent faculty members. And I was one of the contingent faculty members. I had been there for 4 or 5 years on this rotating 1-year contract. And I always knew that it was not a secure contract, but I had become part of the department. I had, you know, built relationships, built community there. And my department fought really hard to save my position and just couldn't, right? Like, the tide had turned. And so I arrived at Skidmore in this part-time position because I had been job hunting. I had found some other work. I was sort of cobbling things together. The academic job market requires a lot of work to sort of be on the market, right? You sort of have to prepare a set of materials every year. This can be upwards of, you know, 50 pages altogether of cover letters and syllabi and teaching statements and course evaluations and diversity statements and all these sorts of things. And so maintaining a current dossier of materials takes a lot of work. It takes a couple of weeks every summer. Then the application process, applications would go up every fall. You'd spend time combing the listings, submitting things, interviewing, doing campus visits, making all these decisions. And all of that time was time that I wasn't spending on teaching or wasn't spending on students, right? I would find myself sort of saying no to things that I really wanted to be doing because I needed to sort of always have one foot out the door. It also affected the way that I was making decisions about the kinds of things that I would teach, right? I was sort of not in a position to be as experimental as maybe I would want to be, or that I was thinking about, like, how to build a CV that, like, would make me attractive to other jobs rather than, like, allow me to excel at the job that I had. And so that, just the time spent on being kind of one foot out the door, having to always sort of search for other jobs, and the cognitive load of, like, always sort of thinking elsewhere and not thinking here. Both of those have affected, in previous positions, my ability to just, like, kind of be at home in a place and really dedicate myself to the students that are in front of me. But I had just come off this experience of a layoff, of seeing what happened at a college that, like, was unionized and still had a really tough set of working conditions for many of its faculty. And so I was at this point in my professional life where I was thinking about, like, what's the kind of security that I want? What are the sorts of things that I want to work for? What's the kind of working environment that I want to choose for myself going forward? And as I arrived, I started talking with some of the other contingent faculty members about some of the things that were going on, and was able to find out that there was this kind of growing union movement. And I was enthusiastically like, sign me up, give me work to do. Like, I want to help however I can. It helped that, you know, the organizing process was happening in conjunction with SEIU, which is the union that I had been part of at St. Rose. And so I knew Sean Collins, the lead organizer. I knew him through other interactions, and I liked working with him. And so I was just sort of, like, enthusiastic to dive in and contribute. We're currently in the negotiating process for our first collective bargaining agreement. It's a really exciting place to be because it's this, like, place of possibility. But so the election happened this past fall. The majority of non-tenure track faculty voted in favor of unionizing. And so now I'm on the negotiating committee along with several other faculty across departments, across different job roles. And we're in the process of putting together our bargaining proposals. So, you know, what do we want our contract to look like? What are the sorts of things that we want as terms of our employment? And bringing those to the college to then negotiate with college representation about, like, okay, what can we make happen? What can we both agree to? What can we put in stone in the language of the bargaining agreement? Through the organizing conversations and through all of the other conversations we've had with the full bargaining unit, a couple of things have come up consistently. So one of them is compensation, especially for part-time faculty. Part-time faculty make a pretty low rate of pay and aren't eligible for a lot of really core benefits. And so increasing their compensation. For full-time faculty, it's increasing job security. That's been one of the primary goals, is that we have a system right now that has lots of people who are on these rotating 1-year or 2-year contracts who are in that position that I was describing earlier. They're never sort of really secure. The college has kinds of contracts that offer that sort of security for non-tenure track faculty, but they haven't been extended to a lot of the faculty who are currently here. So we're fighting to create that kind of stability so that professors can be here and can be fully present for their students. And then finally, it's protecting the benefits that people have already that they really love. The college right now has a great system of benefits for full-time faculty members, and a lot of faculty rely on them. And so we want to make sure that those are enshrined in the bargaining language to make sure that they can never go away without the college negotiating. And so it's been a priority to get things that people really love about their jobs just memorialized and safe. The process of the first bargaining agreement is such a difficult one, but can be such a rewarding one. One of the big challenges is building the kind of community and solidarity across departments and disciplines. You know, it was a really great experience. I was working on some bargaining demands with a faculty member in the chemistry department. And we became immediately obvious that, like, neither of us understood how the other person's job worked. Our contracts looked different. The way we accounted for our work looked different. And then you fold in somebody from music who's an instructor who, like, accounts for their labor and their work and their relationship with students in totally other ways. And so finding the space to really understand the kinds of work that we all do, and then using those differences to actually find the core values of, like, what are the things that we share? What are the ways that we can build common goals out of those differences? It requires a lot of trust. It requires a lot of relationship building. It requires a lot of time. So I think that that's been a big challenge, but I also think that that will ultimately be one of the big strengths. One of the other things that has been notable is that it's sort of on generational lines, but not entirely, but that for younger professors, it's much more likely that they would have gone to graduate school and been in a graduate student union. Those have been increasing over the last 10, 20 years. And so we have one part of the population who has a long history being unionized and knows what that kind of contract feels like, what it means to be part of a union, what that experience would look like. And then you may have another portion of the faculty who have never been a unionized worker before, like they've never been in a faculty union, that has never crossed their mind. And so the process of sort of education in all of this, it's another struggle, but it's also going to be another kind of deeply rewarding thing that these people, you know, who've never been a union member, who've never been under a collective bargaining agreement, I think have a lot of fear of the unknown. But that sort of motivates me even more of, like, we have to secure a really strong bargaining agreement to sort of show people what we can do when we all work together for something like this. One of the tenured track faculty who had supported us, when we had filed our cards, when we had declared that the vote was going to be scheduled, we held a little rally, and she'd got up and said something that has, like, stuck with me of, like, one of the things that you all are doing that is such a value here is that you're showing students what it means to, like, live into a set of values, to recognize something in the world that you can try and make better and, like, try and do that. And I've thought about that a lot over the past year of, like, that's a responsibility that we have as organizers, but also as educators, to, like, show students what it means to sort of commit to a value and to try and bring that into reality.
0: As of the spring of 2024, the union is still in its negotiating process. Eileen remains a dedicated member on the negotiating team, and in her free time, she enjoys being outdoors with her family and traveling. Special thanks to Angela Beeler Press and the John B. Moore Documentary Collaborative at Skidmore College. Special thanks also to Willie Terry, roaming labor correspondent for Hudson Mohawk Magazine. The story was edited and narrated by Emma Gill. The music you heard was Breeze by Sean Robinson. This story is part of the Saratoga Labor History Digital Archive, founded by Eric Morser. To access the full interview or discover new stories, visit mediasanctuary.org/labor-oral history. My name is Emma Gill. Thank you for listening.
4: Interviews were conducted by the following Skidmore College students: Mac Chelso, Sophia Delori, Sam Stiefel, John Sveen, Conrad Kassin, Giovanni Giacobelli, Chloe Hanrahan, Elena Shostak, Corby Ellison, and Christian Gressi.

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3: I'm Eric Morser, professor of history at Skidmore College and founder of the Saratoga Labor History Digital Archive, a project that documents the stories of working people in the greater Capital Region. Skidmore College students conducted these oral histories as part of my American Labor History course. Tune in to Hudson Mohawk Magazine for excerpts from these stories and find the link to this archive at mediasanctuary.org/labor-oral-history.
4: Union work is multifaceted. Unions engage in the negotiations for better contracts and working conditions, connecting with politicians, and providing support to local communities through various programs. Seth Cohen is a retired high school science teacher from the Troy City Schools. During the 33 years he spent in the classroom, he was also a labor leader, and as the president of the Troy Teachers Association, he negotiated contracts and advanced the profession for the 500 members of his union. He has also served on the Program and Policy Council for the New York State United Teachers and the American Federation of Teachers. Currently, Seth is the president of the Capital District Area Labor Federation, which is affiliated with over 40 unions from the New York State AFL-CIO and has approximately 100,000 members in 11 counties surrounding the Capital District. In the story you are about to hear, Seth will share how he rose through the ranks and also give us some insight into the responsibilities of the Capital District Area Labor Federation. He will be sharing his experience of engaging in elections on behalf of the organization and how unions enrich their communities through various community programs.
5: My name is Seth Cohen. I grew up just outside of Philadelphia, Pennsylvania, about 10 miles outside of the city. I have five brothers and sisters, so big family. I graduated from high school in 1976, so we were always considered the bicentennial class. Went away to college to Northeastern University, studied sciences in Boston. Then left there, didn't finish there, transferred out to Geneseo State College in New York. So I have a bachelor's in geology. And so was interested in geology, environmental sciences, kind of a roundabout way. Did some work in the environmental field on Cape Cod and the New England area, and then eventually made my way back to this area. So I had a family history of people being involved with the unions. Growing up, my grandparents were from the Boston area, had emigrated to this country at the turn of the century, and they were very much involved with unions. So kind of being in unions, my grandparents, my uncles, it was so all kind of always a conversation. And then when I got into the public schools, a couple of years in, our union was going through contract negotiations. And so I got involved in that way, just kind of learning a little bit more about it, hearing about what was going on. And very kind of early on, probably 3-4 years into my career, started getting more involved with the union kind of in our building. And then over the progression of a number of years, probably held almost every position in our union as I worked my way up. So the Capital District Area Labor Federation is a federation of about 40 different unions in 11 counties around the Capital District. And so we're an organization part of the statewide AFL-CIO. And so like our organization, the Capital District Area Labor Federation, there are 8 similar ones across the state, one down Hudson Valley, Central New York, Buffalo, et cetera. And each of them have a section of the state. And so for many years, probably, I don't know, about 12 or so, I was NYSED's rep on that board. And so I had sat on the executive board for all of those years. The woman who had been the president of our organization moved up. She's now the president of the statewide Civil Service Employees Association. And so they had an intern come in. He actually had some health issues. And so a year ago, they asked if I wanted to move into that position. And so I did.
4: One aspect that Seth engages with on a regular basis is politics. For the following section, keep in mind that we conducted this interview in November of 2022.
5: So most recently, we spent, probably most of the summer and leading up to the elections last week, working with various elected officials. You know, we do interviews of all the various candidates running for local assembly, state senators, Congress. We don't usually get involved with small races. Let's say, you know, like there's the mayor race here that was in Saratoga. We know those folks, and some of our affiliates get involved. But as the Area Labor Federation, we work on positions that people are broad, wide area. So, you know, an assembly person, which would cover a whole area, or a state senator. So we spend a lot of time talking with the various candidates, letting them know what the issues are for the various unions that are part of our labor federation. That's where I've been wrapped up for the past couple of months with all the elections. Trying to get candidates that are getting them elected to office who are understanding of unions. I don't always tell people, you know, people say, oh, you're just getting somebody elected so that they'll favor the unions. I said, no, I don't want necessarily just to favor the unions. I want them to understand what the union issues are. And if there is legislation that they can pass, that would be helpful. One of our big groups is the building trades. Mm-hmm. So, you know, all kinds of construction sites are around, and there's lots of laws that are out there, and we want to make sure that the laws are protecting the health and safety of all those workers. And so we want to make sure that we have candidates and people in that office who understand that, as opposed to just, you know, it's great to have a business and they're bringing in lots of tax dollars, but if the people who are working there or building that building aren't going to have a safe environment, that's not good. I think a lot of times our issue for the Capital District Area Labor Federation, which is sort of my background, is educating people, making sure that they understand what's going on out there with all the people that are working. You know, I mean, it's, you know, everybody talks about the economy. The economy's driving the, you know, prices of houses and gas, and then your cost of living and what it's at the grocery store. And we want to make sure, well, all those people, they're working. Some of them are in unions and some of them are not. But it's pretty well documented that union wages and benefits drive all benefits and wages, not just people in unions. So one of the things we often do is, you know, we'll sit down with those candidates after, let's say, we've endorsed somebody. Mm-hmm. And we'll talk to them about, let's say, some of the public sector people who are, you know, police, firefighters, teachers, public hospitals, you know, what their needs are. Mm-hmm. Again, going back to talk about what the building trades, some of those needs are. And to make sure that they understand, kind of as I was saying, maybe health and safety type laws are. And we'll put together education flyers. And then our job is to then go out and talk to our members about what these candidates can do for them and to help their, you know, their livelihood and their workforce.
4: Working with candidates is only one of the aspects of Seth's job. Others include community outreach by engaging with local communities through supportive programs.
5: We do a lot with community. And so one of the aspects that we have been doing for well over two and a half years is food distributions. So people go to food pantries, you know, when they're short on food or they need support that way. During the pandemic, people were just, you know, really hurting because they were out of jobs. So we partnered with the Regional Food Bank and Catholic Charities, an organization that helps people in a variety of ways. And so we were setting up these food distributions where the Regional Food Bank would come, they'd drop large pallets of food. We got union volunteers, regular volunteers, and we put together bags of food for people, and then they would drive up, and we just took down their zip code, asked how many people in a household, and gave them bags of food. And so we were doing them. We've been doing them now for 2.5 years. And at any one drop, you might have food for anywhere from 400 to 700 families. And as the pandemic went on, that got bigger and bigger, but the amount of food that was available to us to do that distribution has really dropped off. So one of the aspects, one of the things that we've been trying to work with our legislative people is how can we make this ongoing? It's really not sustaining for us to kind of 6 or 7 times a month in various areas set up these food distributions, have people driving up and getting food. How can we making the food distribution better, out to the pantries, and those kinds of things. So trying to work on those things. In fact, actually next Tuesday, myself, the gentleman who's our executive director of the regional food, or the executive director of the Area Labor Federation, we're meeting with Senator Gillibrand, New York State Senator, at the regional food bank, just to have a conversation with her, talk to her, show her what they have, what we've been doing. And so, you know, is there a way on a statewide basis, can we make sure that basically people have enough food for them? And that's the other aspect of unions, definitely, you know, sort of non-political. Doesn't matter where you're coming from, we want to help people. And so that's an area that we're going to be focusing on.
4: As the president of a labor federation with approximately 100,000 members in 11 counties, Seth has learned that having an outlet away from work is important in staying balanced. Besides gardening and buying and reselling antiques, Seth has been a lifelong soccer player. He currently plays on a men's team with friends from high school and participates in tournaments across the country. And recently, they won two of those tournaments in the over 65 age bracket. He says that it is a great stress reliever and that it is so much fun to gather with longtime friends, reminisce, and enjoy the time together. In the following story, we will hear the voice of Sean Collins, a union representative and organizer with Service Employees International Union, Local 200 United. He is also a delegate president of the Troy Area Labor Council, AFL-CIO. Here, Sean will share his journey to union organizing and then discuss some of the complicated factors going into organizing in the nonprofit sector. This interview was recorded in November of 2022, so keep that in mind when listening to the story.
0: My name is Sean Collins. I'm an organizer and representative with Service Employees International Union, Local 200 United. I'm also the treasurer for the Troy Area Labor Council, AFL-CIO. I went to SUNY Morrisville for my first year of school studying journalism technology. Which was a sort of a new program where they thought, like, blogging's the future. It was like Ezra Klein and Matt Yglesias and, like, Andrew Sullivan. And then I immediately got bored with it, so I transferred to UAlbany to study political science. That's how I came to the Capital District and, studied political science, political theory at UAlbany until I left UAlbany. I say left. I didn't graduate. I never completed my bachelor's degree. I got a job with Citizen Action of New York, which is a grassroots organization that works on, like, left progressive issues. I did communications and like PR work for them, and then that was kind of more of a desk job, and I got tired of talking, you know, on behalf of working people, and I wanted to sort of have them have their own voice. The opportunity arose for when I was at Citizen Action to start as an organizer with the local 200, and I've been here ever since. And so now, my role transitions from organizer, not that I'm not still an organizer, but like now I'm like transitioning to like being the representative. So help set up, a negotiating committee, identifying who wants to serve in that negotiating committee, identifying what the bargaining priorities are through surveys, and then preparing those as with the responses to those surveys. It's just like, all right, well, now we know what folks are looking for. Now I help them memorialize this into like an actual like contract proposal. And then we go to the table with that committee that they elect from amongst their peers. And I serve as the chief spokesperson for the committee, but like they develop the proposals and help develop our counter proposals, and I always describe my role as that, like, I'm a mouthpiece, but a mouthpiece is nothing without the person who is the voice, and that's you all. It's the workers themselves, and so I can help sort of translate it. What I can't do is I can't, like, provide the narratives of the day-to-day experience of the faculty or any worker. And so that's where they come in. So I'm the chief spokesperson, but that's really inflating the role. I would really be nothing without, like, I can't accomplish anything on my own because I don't work here. They do. And they have to be able to talk about their experiences and what changes and solutions they think need to be in place. I am a member of the DSA, Democratic Socialist America. I would never describe myself as a Democratic Socialist. I think that's just like an unnecessary redundancy in terms. I would consider myself a socialist. And what does that mean, right? It's, you know, socialism essentially is that, you know, workers own the means of production and democratically operate them and determine how they function, right? And then there's no competitive markets. I think it took me some time to sort of develop that. It definitely started in college, doing student organizing and working alongside unionized faculty, unionized graduate instructors, unionized staff on campus, you know, in one of the most union-dense parts of the country. It's like New York City, and then the Capital Region is, like, up there in, like, the top five, if not top three. And so it was through those studies, through those interactions with those professors and all those folks that it sort of came to that. And, you know, I joined DSA, you know, like a lot of folks did, you know, in the lead up to the 2016 election, and not so much motivated by Bernie, but, like, definitely when it was increasingly obvious what the outcome was going to be, that Trump was going to win. So that's what I would consider. That's what I would consider myself.
4: For the next part of the story, Sean will be talking about his experience of unionizing a nonprofit organization called Capital Roots, whose mission it is to provide affordable access to fresh, nutritious regional food to local communities.
0: Virtually all of our employers are nonprofit employers. There's colleges and universities, which we have about 6,000-7,000 members in that division of our union. They're all nonprofit employers. A lot of the human service agencies that provide care and services to the developmentally disabled in different parts of the state, you know, they're nonprofit employers. That we have a lot of public sector workers in school districts, towns and villages, you know, in upstate New York. They're nonprofit. You know, we keep a list of, like, the non-union workplaces that we'd like to organize, and for various reasons. And Capital Roots is there because, like a lot of nonprofits, it does have this, like, sort of stated mission around, like, sustainability and food access and you know, care for its community. But I always think that you can't really genuinely and authentically perform that service or whatever it is to the community without starting at home. I've lived within, you know, a stone's throw of one of their community gardens, and over the years, I had heard stories from past staff about, like, the issues at their workplace, which is not to say that, like, I, you know, don't recognize or the staff don't recognize the struggles of a nonprofit organization that probably would always want to do more. Any, you know, just taking Capital Roots out of the equation, any nonprofit would probably like to do more for its employers because it doesn't have that, like, profit motive. But it becomes then, like, a sort of an internal question of, like, what's more important on balance, you know, for the management and its donors or its board, I should say, is, you know, doing this work internally or projecting that we're doing it internally and also, you know, doing it externally. You know, one of the things that we've had to actually convey at Capital Roots at the bargaining table is that, like, we don't need you to lecture us on nonprofit. We get nonprofit. It's that other stuff that is missing there. Just as like a case point with, like, Capital Roots, when we first started organizing there back in, like, late May, early June, there was 29 directors and staff. As of today, as of, what time is it? It's 3:58. So Melissa's last day ends in an hour and 1 minute. And so with her departure, they are down to 12 staff and directors. So a 50% like loss. She had an exit interview. It was, as she described it, was a very cold experience with her, the HR manager. Just, like, barely acknowledged, like, thank you for your three, no, there's no thank you for your 3 years of service, not in a genuine sense, and that's it. But what's happening is that they're meeting up at Rare Form Brewing. All the current remaining staff and the former staff are going to get together to have a drink and send, you know, Melissa off. That's an actual demonstration of value. But what's happened as those folks have left is that, like, if you were liked, you got the donuts in the morning, the goodbyes, it was really nice knowing you. And then Melissa, who's been there for 3 years in their gardens program, you know, has a cold, you know, exit interview, and it is otherwise just like it's not acknowledged at all. And I'm just reading between the lines and all that. I imagine there's relief. She's gone. There's another one down, which, you know, I think, again, is just like if you valued her, especially someone like her who's been there for 3 years, I mean, you not only value her, the relationship, the personal relationship, the professional relationship you have, but particularly her as a professional, 3 years of experience working for this organization, which is a long time in Capital Roots terms, 3 years of knowledge and institutional memory of about how the organization works, all the relationships she has with the gardeners and the volunteers that she works with across the 55 gardens across like Saratoga counties, Albany, Rensselaer, Schenectady County. Those are all relationships that she's built, not single-handedly, but she's been a part of building over 3 years. And it's just like, well, good riddance, because you, in this one regard, you went too far. These folks aren't working for this organization. Do not expect to make, six-figure salaries or anything like that. There's a recognition that, like, nonprofits, they do rely on grants and funders and foundations and donors and volunteers, and there's nothing wrong with that. But, you know, set aside the financial stuff, there's other things that the employer can do that, you know, can confer respect and dignity in other ways in terms of how managers and directors talk to their staff and deal with their staff and interact with their staff that they don't do. And that doesn't cost anything to sort of be nice and respectful.
4: In May of 2024, Capital Roots pulled out of SEIU Local 200 after Judge Amchan of the National Labor Relations Board determined that the organization was within their rights to do so. The union is hoping to get a full board review on the situation. In his free time, Sean is an avid gardener and takes a lot of pleasure from growing tomatoes for his wife Ashley for her delicious homemade sauces. Union work is hard work. If anyone knows how hard, it is Lynn Madison and Stuart Whipple. Lynn is the local president of one of the largest locals in Saratoga County and the upstate Region 4. She also serves on various committees on the CSEA Region 4 level. Stu is the Saratoga County Educational Local First Vice President and oversees 11 school districts. The two will be discussing some challenges and trends they have observed in the last decades when it comes to working within a union.
6: So, my name is Lynn Madison. I work at Saratoga Springs High School. I work in the attendance office, so I have a clerical position. I grew up in West Albany, New York, which is a little village outside of the city of Albany. I grew up in a blue-collar family. My father worked at a meatpacking plant in West Albany. They had just started to unionize down there, and then the meatpacking plant closed. So he ended up working for the town of Colony, and he felt that he needed to become active for the labor movement there. So he got involved. My mother worked for the state, and she was what we call building rep, but she was a shop steward for CSEA at the education department. So for me, I feel like it was born, bred, and raised into me. 25 years ago, when I started at the school district, I was approached by one of the custodians in the school that I worked for. He was running against our current president at the time. So he asked if I would support him and help him organize his campaign for him. That's how I originally got involved in up here.
7: My name is Stu Whipple. I was born and raised in Saratoga Springs. Lived here my whole life, with the exception of 2 years away from college. I'm a custodian for the school district, Saratoga School District, at the high school as well. I as well come from a blue-collar family. Both of my parents actually retired from Skidmore College. My dad was the head baker, and my mom was a housekeeper. My dad was the president here for years for the local 200D. My brother was the president for the Saratoga Springs Fire Department, and I took a union class in college. When I started here in 1985 as a high school trainee, I was exposed to it my whole life. It's something that interested me tremendously. And then when I started at the school district, you know, I as well was, Lynn has inspired me to do it. And that was, oh boy, probably 12 years ago as an officer. So, and it's just something that you're, a lot of it is instilled in you when you're younger. And you see the fight that your parents do, and it goes from generation to generation, I believe. Right now, we're having a big thing where people just don't want to join the union. For me, it's hard to understand why, because there's so much job security. I mean, I love having that guaranteed paycheck every other week. I love having my vacation time, my sick time, my pay. I think some of it is people are thinking, why should I pay to work? Or, I hate to say it, but some people might have retired somewhere and had a bad taste, you know, got a bad taste from union and just don't want to be in the union. And I just think some of it is also maybe because we have a lot of 20 and 30 hour employees and the union dues that little bit they have, that I think that's part of it, maybe.
6: Right. We have, I've noticed from new employees this year, we're not attracting the younger generation. It becomes a tough sell to us sometimes to get them to understand why it's beneficial to be part of the union, you know, what you get for this. And I think the other challenge that we face right now was when the Janus case happened.
4: To understand the Janus case, we need some background information. Unions, by law, are bound to the duty of fair representation. This duty requires them to represent every employee at a unionized workspace, including employees that choose not to be members of the union themselves. Because of this, every employee, member or not, benefits from the collective bargaining agreements that the union conducts on their behalf. To account for this duty,

0: In 2018, the court ruled in a 5-4 decision that mandatory union fees applied to non-union members would, in fact, violate the First Amendment. As a result, non-members are now under no obligation to pay fees to their unions, and an incentive to join a union has decreased significantly for many individuals.
1: So we used to have agency shop fee payers, people that didn't want to join the union but still had to pay that union fee. And then there was us. So now all they have to do is just write a letter to that union. Now they can opt out. We're now having that uphill battle that they're getting the same benefits that we're getting and not having to pay union dues. So we battle that on a daily basis.
2: If you opt out, I'm still paying union dues. Why should you get the same thing that my contract that says union members, why should you get that? Why should you be entitled to that when you're not paying union dues? Union dues are based, it's different for every union. It's like a certain percentage of your, pretty much your pay. So if you pay, so 60, just say $60 a month. Okay, so that equates to $720 a year. That's $720 a year. It's huge in the sense of the protection I have and what I get for that. That's peanuts.
1: And there's a breakdown.
2: Yeah.
1: And I would have brought the breakdown.
2: That.
1: Right. So there's a breakdown of like where your union dues go. So in the broader picture, there's AFSCME, right? And so they're the big parent company of the unions. So AFSCME will get a percentage, or like political action gets a portion of it. And they stay local. They'll stay for our region dues and our state dues. But there's an overall broader picture of why you would pay union dues. Free college. We used to have AFSCME started a free college that the government now took away from us. A lot of battles now, right, when it comes to negotiating union contracts. So, like, money, and like Stu said, so the more you push us, the more we're going to push back at you, mm-hmm. right? So it's about not giving up. That's what makes us strong, right? They're going to push, we're going to push back harder. At some point, we're going to come to meet in the middle.
2: You go into negotiations, it's not going to be done in one or two trips. It's going to be months, maybe years, because the union just does not give up. And the leadership and the membership, they get together, they know what they want. If they don't get it, we're not approving it. We're not ratifying it.
1: When you try and organize, you stand your ground. Like, you don't back down from the issues that you believe in.
0: Lynn was recently appointed to the CSEA Statewide Board of Directors, CSEA Statewide Scholarship Committee, as well as CSEA Statewide Standing Membership Committee. In her free time, she enjoys spending time with her grandchildren. Stu has recently been sworn in as the Region 4 Second Vice President. His region goes from Clinton County all the way down to Columbia County and out west to Hamilton County, and represents CSEA members in a total of 14 counties. He is also on the CSEA Judiciary Committee. In his free time, he likes to spend time with his new puppy and play golf. The following story gives us a glimpse into the active unionization process for non-tenure-track faculty at Skidmore College. Senior teaching professor and scholar of Victorian literature, Ruth McAdams, is one of the key players in this process. The first time Ruth became involved in unionization work was during her time as a PhD student at the University of Michigan, where she became active in the Graduate Employees Organization. In her words, her involvement in the union then was sort of on the periphery. After completing her PhD, Ruth moved from Michigan to Atlanta, to Saratoga, and back to Michigan, lived in Istanbul for a year, and then returned to Skidmore in 2017. This interview had been recorded at the end of 2022.
3: Smaller arts colleges are very different places to work than big research institutions, which is where I spent my whole academic career prior to coming to Skidmore. And I would say that the differences are really huge. One of them is that Skidmore sees itself

0: as a community, as a small community. At its best, it's really wonderful to be part of a small community of faculty and students, to get to know students a bit better than I did at my previous job. And yet one really noticeable thing about teaching at a small liberal arts college is that you begin to be very aware of the high level of hypocrisy institutions like this have. They attract a liberal, progressive student body, and yet the labor practices of the institution are indefensible and totally inconsistent with the kind of stated values of the college. And that, to me, was a really eye-opening experience. I don't want to overestimate how quickly I came to the conclusion that we needed a union. I would say that my initial approach was to look out for myself. So when I was hired, I was given a one-year contract, and my department chair, to her credit, was very honest that she's like, we can give you no more employment than that. And I said, okay, this is the best offer I have right now. I'll take it. Yet it became clear to me within a couple of months of working here that there was no other plan for the teaching other than continued reliance on short-term contracts. So as I speak to you right now, I have no idea whether I'll be teaching at Skidmore in the fall. Now, that's because I don't have a contract, and I won't have one for months. Much of what the English department did was teach first-year writing classes. Everyone who taught those classes almost was not only non-tenured track, but also on these short-term contracts of just 1 or 2 years that come to an abrupt end. The college had no long-term plan for how to fill those roles. And in fact, although it was extremely notable problem in my department, it was in fact a pattern widely across campus in many different areas. There were some early meetings that were not intended to foment union activity, but that had that result.
1: One such meeting happened in the 2017-2018 school year when the Center for Leadership, Teaching, and Learning at Skidmore invited non-tenure track faculty to meet each other at a designated location in the school's dining hall. Many of the faculty that attended the meeting, including Ruth herself, were shocked at the sheer number of people present. They had been led to believe that there were only very few non-tenure track faculty employed by the school, and now there were so many people that getting a seat was basically impossible.
0: Simply just discovering how many of us there were and how many of us had many of the same concerns was totally eye-opening. There was a small group of us that had basically said, like, this is bullshit. We've tried asking nicely. It got nowhere. The college is lying about stuff, how many of us there are. The college is stonewalling our requests for extremely basic, straightforward information. We need a union. So at that point, we reached out to Sean Collins at SEIU, the Service Employees International Union. He gave us some practical advice about how this works. And then we began speaking to our colleagues, seeking signatures on these union authorization cards. The way that putting together a union tends to work in the early phases is that you operate in secret and you basically get people to sign on to say that, like, yes, I support unionization for us. And there are these little cards, they're like an index card, and you sign and you give your contact info. And so we did that a lot, and it went incredibly slowly for many reasons. One, people are scared. People are terrified to support union activity because they have seen the movies and they know that people who try to organize unions tend to get fired. People are a little ideologically suspicious of unions. Again, they've seen the movies. There's just decades of anti-union propaganda in this country that has been unbelievably successful at convincing people that collective action is suspicious, that it undermines individual autonomy and agency, that it is an arm of organized crime. The number of people that randomly bring up Jimmy Hoffa to me is just absolutely staggering and kind of horrifying. So it was challenging. It was challenging. The whole time we were organizing, there was a persistent tension between the organizers who were kind of on team speed and team discretion. And I thought that I, shifted between those camps at various points. We did need to be underground, but at a certain point, that's just very, very, very hard to do. You know, occasionally an email will go across a server that it shouldn't have, and there were other slip-ups. Occasionally you're talking with someone outside the case center and you realize there's a dean standing behind you who could have been listening, but was he? When we went public, the administration had no idea what we were up to. We really did catch them by surprise, which amazed me because I thought I had been unbelievably brazen. It turns out that dean was not listening and, in fact, was paying zero attention to you and didn't know your name prior to the point at which you started talking to the press. So I would say that Skidmore's handling of the situation is, I can't imagine that they would look back on it with pride. I would say that the college used some extremely familiar anti-union talking points, though, and I would say that after the initial kind of confusion phase, they did figure out precisely what they wanted to say, and they said it. Those were the same points that they use to oppose unions at Starbucks, at Amazon, at the auto workers, everywhere that's trying to unionize, they use the same arguments against unionization. One thing that I think particularly horrified me was the way that the college used a kind of rhetoric of individual agency and autonomy to discredit collective action. A classic thing to say is that, oh, the union organizers are bullies. They want you to sign these cards. They're pushy. They're pushy and they're bullies. I would say that this emphasis that like individual agency is this absolute highest thing was extremely familiar to me, but very disappointing.
1: This interview had been recorded at the end of 2022. Some time has passed now, and a lot has happened, so I decided to sit down with Ruth and catch up on where the union process stands at the moment.
0: We won our union election. It was a very exciting time. In January 2023, we formed a negotiating committee. The negotiating committee is comprised of 18, approximately, non-tenure-track faculty from all across Skidmore. We have members who are full-time, we have members who are part-time, we have members who teach private lessons in the music department. So it's a diverse group of non-tenure-track faculty that represents the over 200 non-tenure-track faculty that that the union now represents. So in January 2023, we started meeting as a committee. We had our first collective bargaining session with the administration in mid-February 2023. And we have been bargaining with them ever since. It's been very time-consuming and slow, but it is coming along. So there's a part of me that still is the same asshole that said that unions were inadequate because what we need is nationalized single-payer health care and that the union was a sort of band-aid measure. So that's the world I want to live in, but I don't live in that world and we're not getting any closer to that world and I don't think I'm going to see it. And now, having tried so laboriously, finally, after everything and at great cost to my physical, mental, and emotional health, participated in a successful union campaign. I can't imagine anything harder. And I just like the idea that this is somehow inadequate. I mean, it may be inadequate, but like it was so challenging. And I think that unions are a significant part of the solution. Obviously, they're inadequate to like the world's problems, but considering labor conditions just absolutely must be done. And the union provides us with a legal framework to do that.
1: Ruth is currently serving on the negotiating committee of Skidmore Faculty Forward SEIU Local 200 United. In her free time, she enjoys cooking, running, and playing the oboe. Her book, Temporality and Progress in Victorian Literature, will be published later this year, and she is already planning on writing a book on anti-union discourse in the Victorian industrial novel. The following story features the experience of someone who used her voice to combat a broken system, Sandy Carner Shaffron. Sandy worked as a teacher's aide at the Saratoga Warren Hamilton Essex BOCES for nearly four decades and later became a certified teacher's assistant. She currently sits on the executive board of her local union as labor ambassador and co-chair of the Saratoga Adirondack BOCES Employees Association Women's Committee, and is the second VP of the New York State Teachers Union Retiree Council 10. She's also president of the Saratoga Labor Council and member of the Greater Capital Region Teacher Center Policy BOD. Mm-hmm.
2: Well, I was born in Hartford, Connecticut. I completed high school in 1968, and I went on to post-junior college, but I didn't quite get my associates, so because I ran away and got married. Silly girl. Then I went on after I got married, kids came, and I kind of went back to school and got a few more credits. Still didn't quite complete my associate's degree. Life got in the way.
1: In 1982, Sandy attended a Little League game and was approached by one of her colleagues who asked,
2: "Hey, you like kids?" And I said, "Somewhat." And they said, "How about subbing at the BOCES in Saratoga?" And I said, "What does it involve?" And they said, "Well, basically you help with kids with disabilities." So I said, "Okay." And they called me, and I worked every day in May and in June until school stopped. And then the exciting news was I just was in love with the kids, the staff, the whole idea, making a difference. The kids were incredible. I loved everything about it. Every day was an adventure with the kids. With kids that would have a seizure, but we'd pick them up and we'd keep going, and the kids laughed about it, and sledding and doing all kinds of fun things, taking them swimming and everything. I wanted to continue, and the principal, Mr. Crowley at the time, called me in and said, "I have a position at the BOCES. Would you consider working in special ed full time?" So September 1982, I became a full-time employee as a teacher aide at Saratoga, Washington, Warren, Hamilton, Essex BOCES. I believe the Willowbrook decision had come down, and they had to start taking some of these handicapped individuals out of the main institutions and putting them in group homes and taking them to schools.
1: Willowbrook was a historic civil rights lawsuit that was brought to court in the mid-70s. Staten Island reporter Jane Curtin exposed practices at the Willowbrook State School, an institution that the New York Times referred to as a, quote, "warehouse for children and adults with developmental disabilities." Curtin documented severe forms of abuse and neglect, which ultimately led to the class action lawsuit that reformed the way in which New York State engaged with the treatment of individuals with disabilities. The decision opened up new opportunities for children with disabilities to have access to public schools. Unfortunately, many schools were not prepared, as people like Sandy, working for the front lines, experienced firsthand.
2: So that kind of changed the landscape for schools. There wasn't enough hands. We did get breaks, but there was times when our breaks were ignored. There was times when we were lifting without help. You know, there was a lot of stuff that kind of took some of the joy away from the actual job because you felt frustrated. You weren't being supported. We didn't have a lot of training back then. I actually read my contract thinking that that 2 pages was going to tell me how to help a child in a seizure or help someone drink from a sippy cup that was cut out and, you know, different things to do my job better. And it wasn't there. I was lucky that our occupational therapists, physical therapists, and special ed teachers were more than willing to give us some help, but they had work to do.
1: As Sandy's frustration with the lack of training and payment grew bigger, she found herself spending more and more time in one of the faculty rooms with some of the teachers discussing their union experiences and contracts. Eventually, they invited Sandy to go picket for better contracts with NYSET, which stands for New York State United Teachers, a, you guessed it, teachers union. This picket was the start of many more to come for Sandy. She learned a lot at these picketing events, and her presence started to become noticed.
2: One of the presidents came up to me and said, "Hey, you want to be on the negotiating team?" And I said, "What is it?" And they told me, "Oh, you'll love it. It's fun." Negotiating's not fun unless you have a little bit of a legal mind, and evidently I did, and I enjoyed it. I got right in and learned the ropes and pleasantly surprised, very frustrating at times. Sometimes they swore, and that was a little bit of a shocker. You know, you don't swear at people in their suit jackets, but they were swearing, and it was getting pretty rough in there at times. The president and the union officers had taken me to a couple of things that NYSA put on how to bargain and stuff, and I started realizing that I had a voice and they could have a suit jacket on, but we had the same power when we came to the table, which really shook me up and made me stand a little taller. And one time I just had about enough from the business agent. He kept telling us that teacher aides, secretaries, all of us that weren't teachers were similar and could not get paid any higher than a nurse, his wife, at the hospital. And I said, but that's apples and oranges. That has nothing to do with what I do. So I fought it. And the one time he started giving me a lot of trouble at the table, and I said, I'd like to caucus. I'd like to stop. So we did, and they said, why? And I said, because I'm tired of your old song, Sing Me a New Tune, and I walked out. I couldn't believe I did it. I was like, oh my, I'm in trouble now. But I wasn't, because when I came back in, he was all red in the face, and we ended up getting a 29% raise, which was unheard of. It showed them that we weren't going to just go away with two pages of paper. We ended up with everything the same as the teachers, the same breaks, the same insurance, the same amount of sick time, and we got a raise. We even had longevity. Eventually, down the road, we fought to get career enhancement for education purposes. We could get money to take college courses. If we were pre-approved and we passed with a good grade, we could get the money back.
1: Sandy continues to be involved in serving on various committees at NYSET. Her motto is Union for Life. The following story demonstrates what it means to be a teacher in a college community and simultaneously a union committee member. Eileen Sperry is an English professor at Skidmore College, where she teaches composition and early modern English literature. Her research focuses on poetry and disability studies. Her union experience began in graduate school, where she has been a member of the CWA 1104 Graduate Student Employees Union at the Stony Brook chapter. She has also been a member of the United University Professions in Albany at the Empire State chapter, and has been part of SEIU Faculty Forward at both the College of St. Rose and Skidmore College chapters. We talked to her in 2023 when the faculty union at Skidmore had just started its negotiating process.
3: I'm Eileen Sperry. I grew up in upstate New York. I'm an upstate New York native. I grew up in a small kind of rural farming town called Harpersville, which is about halfway between Oneonta and Binghamton. I began working here part-time last year. I had been at the College of St. Rose before that, and St. Rose, during the period of COVID, they had a mass faculty layoff. They laid off 33 tenure-track faculty, and then they let go of 8 contingent faculty members, and I was one of the contingent faculty members. I had been there for 4 or 5 years on this rotating 1-year contract, and I always knew that it was not a secure contract, but I had become part of the department. I had, you know, built relationships, built community there, and my department fought really hard to save my position and just couldn't, right? Like, the tide had turned. And so I arrived at Skidmore in this part-time position because I had been job hunting, I had found some other work, I was sort of cobbling things together. The academic job market requires a lot of work to sort of be on the market, right? You sort of have to prepare a set of materials every year. This can be upwards of, you know, 50 pages altogether of cover letters and syllabi and teaching statements and course evaluations and diversity statements and all these sorts of things. And so maintaining a current dossier of materials takes a lot of work. It takes a couple of weeks every summer. Then the application process, applications would go up every fall. You'd spend time combing the listings, submitting things, interviewing, doing campus visits, making all these decisions. And all of that time was time that I wasn't spending on teaching or wasn't spending on students, right? I would find myself sort of saying no to things that I really wanted to be doing because I needed to sort of always have one foot out the door. It also affected the way that I was making decisions about the kinds of things that I would teach, right? I was sort of not in a position to be as experimental as maybe I would want to be, or that I was thinking about, like, how to build a CV that, like, would make me attractive to other jobs rather than, like, allow me to excel at the job that I had. And so that, just the time spent on being kind of one foot out the door, or having to always sort of search for other jobs, and the cognitive load of like always sort of thinking elsewhere and not thinking here, both of those have affected, in previous positions, my ability to just like kind of be at home in a place and really dedicate myself to the students that are in front of me. But I had just come off this experience of a layoff, of seeing what happened at a college that like was unionized and still had a really tough set of working conditions for many of its faculty. And so I was at this point in my professional life where I was thinking about like, what's the kind of security that I want? What are the sorts of things that I want to work for? What's the kind of working environment that I want to choose for myself going forward? And as I arrived, I started talking with some of the other contingent faculty members about some of the things that were going on, and was able to find out that there was this kind of growing union movement. And I was enthusiastically like, sign me up, give me work to do. Like, I want to help however I can. It helped that, you know, the organizing process was happening in conjunction with SEIU, which is the union that I had been part of at St. Rose. And so I knew Sean Collins, the lead organizer. I knew him through other interactions, and I liked working with him. And so I was just sort of like enthusiastic to dive in and contribute. We're currently in the negotiating process for our first collective bargaining agreement. It's a really exciting place to be because it's this like place of possibility. But so the election happened this past fall. The majority of non-tenure track faculty voted in favor of unionizing. And so now I'm on the negotiating committee along with several other faculty across departments, across different job roles. And we're in the process of putting together our bargaining proposals. So, you know, what do we want our contract to look like? What are the sorts of things that we want as terms of our employment? And bringing those to the college to then negotiate with college representation about like, okay, what can we make happen? What can we both agree to? What can we put in stone in the language of the bargaining agreement? Through the organizing conversations and through all of the other conversations we've had with the full bargaining unit, a couple of things have come up consistently. So one of them is compensation, especially for part-time faculty. Part-time faculty make a pretty low rate of pay and aren't eligible for a lot of really core benefits. And so increasing their compensation. For full-time faculty, it's increasing job security. That's been one of the primary goals, is that we have a system right now that has lots of people who are on these rotating 1-year or 2-year contracts who are in that position that I was describing earlier. They're never sort of really secure. The college has kinds of contracts that offer that sort of security for non-tenure track faculty, but they haven't been extended to a lot of the faculty who are currently here. So we're fighting to create that kind of stability so that professors can be here and can be fully present for their students. And then finally, it's protecting the benefits that people have already that they really love. The college right now has a great system of benefits for full-time faculty members, and a lot of faculty rely on them. And so we want to make sure that those are enshrined in the bargaining language to make sure that they can never go away without the college negotiating. And so it's been a priority to get things that people really love about their jobs just memorialized and safe. The process of the first bargaining agreement is such a difficult one, but can be such a rewarding one. One of the big challenges is building the kind of community and solidarity across departments and disciplines. You know, it was a really great experience. I was working on some bargaining demands with a faculty member in the chemistry department. And we became immediately obvious that like neither of us understood how the other person's job worked. Our contracts looked different. The way we accounted for our work looked different. And then you fold in somebody from music who's an instructor who like accounts for their labor and their work and their relationship with students in totally other ways. And so finding the space to really understand the kinds of work that we all do, and then using those differences to actually find the core values of like, what are the things that we share? What are the ways that we can build common goals out of those differences? It requires a lot of trust. It requires a lot of relationship building. It requires a lot of time. So I think that that's been a big challenge, but I also think that that will ultimately be one of the big strengths. One of the other things that has been notable is that it's sort of on generational lines, but not entirely, but that for younger professors, it's much more likely that they would have gone to graduate school and been in a graduate student union. Those have been increasing over the last 10, 20 years. And so we have one part of the population who has a long history being unionized and knows what that kind of contract feels like, what it means to be part of a union, what that experience would look like. And then you may have another portion of the faculty who have never been a unionized worker before, like they've never been in a faculty union, that has never crossed their mind. And so the process of sort of education in all of this, it's another struggle, but it's also going to be another kind of deeply rewarding thing that these people, you know, who've never been a union member, who've never been under a collective bargaining agreement, I think have a lot of fear of the unknown. But that sort of motivates me even more of like, we have to secure a really strong bargaining agreement to sort of show people what we can do when we all work together for something like this. One of the tenured track faculty who had supported us, when we had filed our cards, when we had declared that the vote was going to be scheduled, we held a little rally, and she'd got up and said something that has like stuck with me of like, one of the things that you all are doing that is such a value here is that you're showing students what it means to like live into a set of values, to recognize something in the world that you can try and make better and like try and do that. And I've thought about that a lot over the past year of like that's a responsibility that we have as organizers, but also as educators, to like show students what it means to sort of commit to a value and to try and bring that into reality.
1: As of the spring of 2024, the union is still in its negotiating process. Eileen remains a dedicated member on the negotiating team, and in her free time, she enjoys being outdoors with her family and traveling. Special thanks to Angela Beeler Press and the John B. Moore Documentary Collaborative at Skidmore College. Special thanks also to Willie Terry, roaming labor correspondent for Hudson Mohawk Magazine. The story was edited and narrated by Emma Gill. The music you heard was Breeze by Sean Robinson. This story is part of the Saratoga Labor History Digital Archive, founded by Eric Morser. To access the full interview or discover new stories, visit mediasanctuary.org/labor-oral history. My name is Emma Gill. Thank you for listening.
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1: Push out the noise. Songbirds replace the morning commute. Face adjusting to the lack of sunshine in the blink of an eye. We know exactly where we were when the world stood still and grounded all the stars. On our back porch patios, relearning the subtle art of breathing. Our tribes, our well-traveled scars. We found warmth inside a family of arms. Connected with other mothers, crafting countless lives and transforming two-bedroom apartments into theatrical stages. Ceilings covered in constellations. Learning really begins at home now. We remember every lyric to every song ever played. Living room is the dance floor. God bless the DJs. Perhaps the battleground and our peace of mind are suspended on the edge of earth, balancing gracefully right outside our front doors. In the laughter of our brilliant boys, in the de-silencing of our majestic girls, we push out the noise. What is more radical than authentic love? Moon at half mast, masquerading as global light. I see the God in you. That's what goddesses do. I made you breakfast too. We eat at noon.

all those churches dipped in gold. Palms open and breakdance pose in the prayer position. Also made you dinner and kissed away all your fears. The ones that saw us in the future and prayed us into existence from the 1700s. We still here. Everywhere aliens. 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Where to find comfort if not in the arms of our lover? Our children swing, our breath pushes them into possibility and whispers their stories into truth. Birth is never planned, but oh how we first cry, fly Sankofa style back into a safe place along his treasure chest. A few moments right before the sun sets, when summer returns after winter wept, tears become a necessary blessing, a holy water for the forgotten,

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0: emperor's lions are like enormous pet dogs, the way they lie around the palaces of Ethiopia.
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0: The emperor's lions are like enormous pet dogs.

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We same way the African music, and we're Africans scattered abroad. 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

0: But it means that we have really cleaned, you know, this land. We've really washed it now. It is now clean. It is now something else. That's what it says. And of course, that's what we've been working for, you know, all through the years, through the struggle.
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0: Welcome to Counterspin, your weekly look behind the headlines. I'm Janine Jackson. This week on Counterspin, no humor intended, listening to this show might make you a domestic terrorist. Yes, the Trump White House is trying to get anyone who speaks publicly or co-signs silently against their plans or policies a terrorist. That for sure means anyone who signs up on lists in support of outlets like this one that make that dissent a core concern. At a time when we're being told that speaking out in criticism of those in power is a crime, we need news media that do more than just narrate that nightmare. That's not what we have. So as the net widens, which side are you on? Samer Arabi is the Associate Director of Political Education and Research at the Center for Constitutional Rights. He wrote recently about how Trump is employing counterterrorism as an effort to target anyone who dissents at all in the face of the things they're doing, or in their language, the left. We'll talk with him, but first, we'll take a look back at some recent press. Tayshia Fortune was found hanging from a tree in Mississippi in August. Her family say they think she was unlikely to take her own life, but they don't think it was a racist crime. It comes in a context, though, of a rising number of public hangings of black people that so far seem to have evoked little mainstream media concern. As reported by Stephanie Gadlin of the Chicago Crusader, quote, the pattern of black Americans found hanging in public, ruled suicides before autopsies are complete, and disputed by families who say investigations were rushed, extends well beyond Mississippi. In 2026 alone, Juliana Umba Nzida, 16, a Congolese immigrant, was found hanging on church grounds in Charlotte, North Carolina, ruled a suicide in 3 days with no autopsy performed. Tonea Nicole Miller, 27, was found dead near a Miami park on Juneteenth weekend. Justice Kai James, 21, was found hanging at Turner Job Corps in Albany, Georgia, close quote. Gadlin and others like EmeraldBook.org cite A Crimson Record, a report released by the civil rights organization Julian that documents more than 70 suspected modern-day lynchings across southern states between 2000 and 2025, with lynching not referring solely to hangings. The report isn't a conclusion. It's a calling out of a recurring pattern of systemic neglect, wherein local coroners prematurely close cases as suicides without comprehensive investigations. And it's a callback to Ida B. Wells's 1895, A Red Record, tabulated statistics and alleged causes of lynching in the United States. That's the first statistical analysis of lynching in the U.S. Released as a pamphlet in Chicago, Wells' work showed that fewer than a third of the victims had ever been even accused of rape, which was the primary justification that white mobs used for the killings. In the case of Tayshia Fortune, civil rights advocate Bernice King cautioned against a rush to judgment, but added, quote, we also cannot dismiss the fear and painful history these circumstances evoke for black communities, especially in Mississippi. That history makes transparency, thoroughness, and truth essential, close quote. In related news, corporate media are covering the suicide of Pierre Damas Bell, a 20-year-old Haitian man, a recent high school graduate, a member of his school's junior ROTC, with plans to attend Wright State University in Ohio. The young man walked into traffic last week, despondent over having to wear an ankle bracelet because he was a Haitian immigrant, And the Trump administration and the Supreme Court determined that he, along with more than 350,000 other Haitian immigrants, should lose their temporary protected status and be tracked like animals everywhere they go. On a social media account, Bell posted, quote, "I came to this country to pursue my education. I didn't come here to commit a crime or hurt anyone. Yet now I'm walking through the streets of the United States with a GPS monitor on my leg, carrying a feeling of shame and humiliation that I never imagined I would experience." Close quote. ABC says the Trump administration has sent two deportation flights to Haiti since it ended TPS for Haitians as part of its ongoing immigration crackdown. I would note that both deportation and immigration refer to legal processes whose definitions are not being met by the kidnappings and disappearances that we're now witnessing. ABC ends its online report with a note about what to do if you're struggling with thoughts of suicide. Nothing on what to do if you're struggling with your country's rapid descent into wide-scale racist criminality. In related news, the Center for American Progress released a look at a leaked Department of the Interior database that shows how the Trump administration is working to erase Black, Indigenous, and other marginalized people from public lands and public history. Executive Order 14253, Restoring Truth and Sanity to American History, the center says, is unsurprisingly not about advancing liberty, prosperity, and human flourishing, as its verbiage suggests, but instead a coordinated campaign to determine whose history is worth telling and who belongs in America. The leaked database includes data from 171 parks where exhibits were flagged for removal or revision. That's about a third of the national park system's 433 official units. That's an undercount because it doesn't include things like the rainbow flag removed from Stonewall National Monument. It does include media, including signage, exhibits, waysides, books, podcasts, scripts, information handouts, maps, and activity booklets for children. A federal judge, as of this summer, has blocked the National Park Service from removing or revising additional exhibits at parks around the country. Lynchings of Black and brown people, lethal impacts of targeting Black and brown people, efforts to erase Black and brown people from history. It's not that corporate news outlets are utterly failing to acknowledge this news. What they aren't doing is relating it. 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The upcoming remembrance of September 11th, 2001 will pull a lot of strings. For New Yorkers, it's a memory of a nightmarish day full of sirens and empty streets, followed by months of foul-smelling air, posters on lampposts asking about missing loved ones, solidarity around folks who went to work, and the workers who risked and gave their lives to save them. And for media watchers, it's the ominous introduction of the term war on terror, which we knew would turn on its head the statement that we saw posted everywhere here: our grief is not a cry for war. How can a country wage war on a concept? Why isn't this a crime for which perpetrators can be found and engaged? But it was clear that the war on terror, which for a minute reporters kept in quotation marks, would morph into an all-encompassing explanation and excuse that, As Lyndon Johnson said approvingly of the Gulf of Tonkin resolution, was like grandma's nightshirt because it covered everything. So here we are. For those just waking up, today's troubles seem new, and in some ways they are. But understanding the roots of what we're seeing now is part of fighting the branches, if you will, growing into every aspect of our lives. Samer Arabi is the Associate Director of Political Education and Research at the Center for Constitutional Rights. He's author of the recent piece on CCR's blog titled, "Trump is Turning Counterterrorism into an International Campaign Against the Left." He joins us now by phone from here in town. Welcome to Counterspin, Samer Arabi.
1: Thank you. Great to be here.
0: Well, your piece is focused on the recently unveiled document labeled United States Counterterrorism Strategy. I want to ask you briefly before we get into it, how real is this? You know, we know not to overlook plans. Project 2025 should teach us that. But we also know that people will say, well, this is a wish list. It isn't law and it isn't legal, so worry about something else. What is the state of reality, if that's not too weird a question, of this document?
1: I don't think that's too weird of a question at all. I mean, what is the state of reality is probably the thing all of us have been asking ourselves for a few years now. And I think the comparison to Project 2025 is very apt, where I think when it was first published, there was an attempt to minimize the possibility of what this could mean. You know, we sort of, I think, have a predisposition towards assuming that things will kind of go along at the status quo. Mm-hmm. And that turned out not to be the case. And that's certainly not the case here. You know, this latest counterterrorism strategy document by the Trump administration is only one of many, and a number have come down the pipe just in the past year, all of which have really drastically expanded who the United States government perceives as the quote-unquote enemy and what they feel entitled to be able to do. You know, it's not for nothing that Trump himself, in the foreword to the counterterrorism strategy document, closes it by saying, "We will find you and we will kill you," referring to people that the Trump administration considers to be, in their words, anti-American, radically pro-transgender or anarchist. You know, these are labels that could mean absolutely anything and could apply to anybody. And I think we should be really, really concerned about what that means for all of us.
0: Right. And so here's my big question, because listeners to Counterspin might have an ideology, because they listen to Counterspin, they might have an ideology that could be called anti-American, you know. So what is it calling for, and why does the language matter so much?
1: Sure. And, you know, this is actually a point that we made in that blog post as well, that anyone who's reading the blog at the Center for Constitutional Rights is themselves probably within this kind of extremely broad remit. And I think that just goes to show that, you know, this is really a campaign not against advocates of political violence or people trying to kind of overthrow the existing system, but rather the entire left. And the left as perceived from people that are situated on the far, far right. And frankly, I don't think it's even limited to the left, right? I mean, it's a sort of broad attack against anyone who questions the authority of this very small group of people. The thing that undergirds that is this idea that the existing system is threatened by an amorphous and terrifying other, right? In quotes, this like other that can't really be defined, that can't be whittled down to a particular group of people espousing one particular ideology or any particular strategy or plan, but rather it's everywhere. It's omnipresent. It's everyone and it's no one. It's everywhere and it's nowhere. And as a result of that, the government can do anything, right? It doesn't need due process. It doesn't need warrants. It doesn't need, you know, permission to spy on people, to surveil them, to follow their every movement, to detain them, to question them, to access their personal documents, to deport them. And we've been seeing that happening. And we've been seeing both for U.S. citizens and non-U.S. citizens, the ways in which this continues to expand outwards to encompass an ever-growing set of violent activities from the United States government against these people. the overwhelming, you know, we're talking 99.999% of whom have done absolutely nothing, literally nothing at all. And the ones, you know, who have been accused of things, including, you know, this Prairie Land case in Texas just a couple months ago, where a protester was charged with terrorism for moving a box of magazines from one area of a protest to another, shows you, I think, how far this has gone. And one of the things that we try to highlight in this piece is that, you know, it's easy to sort of point the finger at the Trump administration as being the sort of aberration that's going to do things like this. But what is really happening is he's following in a long line of, as you said, a set of parameters and a set of operating procedures that were put in place after 9/11. And this is something that George W. Bush expanded, that Obama expanded after him, that Trump expanded after him, that Biden expanded after Trump won, and now Trump is, you know, metastasizing this into a whole new level.
0: Let me ask you first, the vagueness, the amorphousness of who the target is and could be, that part's very murky.
1: Mm-hmm.
0: What they say they can do about those people is real explicit, you know, and is real violent. That's the other piece of it that we need to understand. Yeah, what are they saying is acceptable to do once they have labeled someone a terrorist?
1: Yeah, I think, you know, even that is somewhat vague,
0: mm-hmm.
1: because it does encompass a lot of powers that aren't necessarily specifically delineated, but
0: right.
1: rather just opened up for the opportunity for people to do. But nevertheless, I think it basically situates people outside of the law. And I think that's the thing that is the most scary, right? That, like, we have built this whole system, you know, however flawed, and obviously the system is deeply flawed as it is with or without terrorism designations, but a whole system where there are rights due process, right to a, you know, trial by jury of your peers, right to your privacy, right to freedom of expression and freedom of religion. And these terrorism designations, and this is something, again, we talk about in the piece and in the sort of broader campaign that CCR is currently conducting in what we say dismantle this entire counterterrorism framework, because we believe it really can't be reformed or fixed.
0: Right.
1: But what this counterterrorism framework does is it situates people outside of those protections and outside of those rights. And this isn't a bug, it's a feature, right? Like, it was specifically designed to do this. The idea here is that, you know, like, oh, we can't use traditional safeguards and we can't respect traditional human rights because these people are so dangerous. But that danger is never defined, right? Those people are never defined. And as a result, the danger actually comes from, and this is the great irony here, right? The very people who are saying we need to take these rights away so that we can keep you safe are the ones who have made us all less safe. Right. No one is safer now as a result of the national security state, quote unquote. No one is safer as a result of these, like, fraud counterterrorism systems. On the contrary, you know, if anything, people are more radicalized. They're more upset with the way that the government is conducting itself. And the government has lost legitimacy and the capability that it would need to actually build a functioning social contract. And so we end up in a situation where everyone is worse off, with the exception of a very small group of very powerful people who are controlling the levers of this sort of, like, authoritarian system.
0: The response to the question of what can they do is they can do anything because they have left the door open. And
1: exactly,
0: you can get the vibe from Trump's quote, "We will find you and we will kill you." I can't say it clearer than that. Well, this feels a little redundant, but there was a sort of 70s mantra, don't seek beauty, find beauty. And I was thinking of that lately because the Trump administration isn't seeking, quote unquote, terrorists, if by that we generously mean people who have actual plans to cause harm to innocent people in service of a cause that could and should be pursued through nonviolent means. They're redefining terms in order to generate people that fit that category, and it wouldn't work if the category had not been manufactured and then accepted. And that kind of brings us back to September 11th, 2001, where Like I said, journalists used to say war on terror in quotes because they knew that it didn't mean anything in particular. That's long been taken out of quotation marks as though it has some concrete, specific meaning. And that was a loss.
1: Yeah, a devastating loss, you know, and even I would say, you know, when the Obama administration came in, there was a sort of understanding that the war on terror was this kind of, you know, monstrosity. But instead of dismantling these unconstitutional powers, what they did instead was they renamed it, right? It became Global Overseas Contingency Operations or whatever.
0: Right.
1: You know, Guantanamo stayed open, the extraordinary powers stayed in place. And as a result, instead of this being a singular moment tied to the George W. Bush presidency, it became a hallmark of the executive branch and its ability to sort of operate in this unconstrained way. And it continues to unravel, right? With every passing administration, it just grows and grows. And that's because with this undefined threat, you can expand it however you want. Again, you know, we're seeing the Trump quote of, we will find you and we will kill you, is a terrifying one. And we should remember that it was Obama that was drone striking U.S. citizens overseas,
0: right,
1: with absolutely no permission to do something like that. And so this door has been progressively opened further and further. And we really deeply believe that if we can't stop it and we can't wind it back, it will continue to do so regardless of who's in office in 2028.
0: It's so important to understand the history and to understand that not every bad thing started with Trump. We can't fix things if we believe that way, because when Trump leaves office, I'm just going to pause around that, everything's not going to go away. You know, it's not going to disappear with this one man. And I think that's important for us to understand. But I wish media would underscore that by having a longer timeline when they talk about this set of issues.
1: Absolutely. Yeah. A lot of the issues that CCR confronts are structural and systemic, and it's our work to sort of make sure that people have the conditions that they need in order to live with respect and dignity, regardless of who is in office. Right. And I think there's a crassness to the Trump administration, obviously, and maybe a certain extension of a lot of these violations of human rights and the international order. But he's not alone in that. And there are broad structural systemic things that need to be addressed. And CCR is really trying to stand at the forefront of doing them.
0: Well, I'll ask you finally, I found exactly one major media story, and I may have missed some, certainly, but I found one story on Laura Berlin. USA Today reported that a woman who the headline made clear was a mom runs a website. She built an interactive map showing which companies where are profiting from ICE contracts. Who's flying the rounded up people to prison in El Salvador? Who's running the detention centers where people are being hidden away and disappeared? And which politicians are getting money from those ICE contractors? It led some, like Citizens Bank, to break off some contractual relationships, you know, and she was using publicly available data.
1: Mm-hmm.
0: This led Homeland Security to label her website a domestic terrorism threat, you know, and I'm guessing a far left terrorist. We were talking about language, FLT, by the way, if you're making T-shirts, far left terrorist is a new term. But she's using publicly available data to call attention to harms inflicted by the state. And that seems to be what makes it terrorism. And my question is, how do reporters not see that that puts all of them in the crosshairs if they're doing their job? You know, so finally, your thoughts about news media, what they could be doing, what they should be doing, what they aren't doing around this set of issues.
1: Sure. And I think you're pointing to a really critical issue in terms of safeguarding our democracy, which is, of course, the concentration of ownership of media and the continued consolidation of traditional media sources under fewer and fewer hands. And the way that has itself become really tied to the state, you know, it's CBS, Paramount, all of the sort of connections to the Trump administration at this point is not lost on anyone, I think. And we're now seeing those things work together in tandem, where just this past week, I think, there were accusations that Mark Ruffalo is both anti-Semitic and supporter of terrorism, right? Basically still using that label because he questioned a media merger, right? It was about the Paramount acquisition. And again, I think you're seeing that exact same thing being used. And at the end of the day, if the media is accountable to the state and not to the citizens of that state, we're seeing a sort of mirror of what this underlying terrorism laws are doing too, which is it's no longer about a threat to everyday U.S. citizens or people who reside in this country. It's a threat to the national security apparatus that itself is considered to be the thing that needs to be attacked and prosecuted. And so it's a real danger to us all. And I think it really speaks to the need for independent media and for folks to get information sources outside of things that are so highly corporately consolidated, which is hard, but important.
0: Thank you very much for that. We've been speaking with Samer Arabi. He's Associate Director of Political Education and Research at the Center for Constitutional Rights. And you can find the piece that we've been talking about on their site, ccr-justice.org. Samer Arabi, thank you so much for joining us this week on Counterspin.
1: Thank you. 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
0: And that's it for Counterspin for this week. 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The show is engineered by Alex Noyes. I'm Janine Jackson. Thank you very much for listening to Counterspin.

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1: There are going to be more people in prison. There is going to be a lot of overcrowding. Australia is being Americanised. I see independent media as a weapon. It's a weapon for change.

0: 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Today on Wings, we share a recent interview from the Australian community radio series Accent of Women. Their shows are produced in the studios of 3CR Community Radio in Melbourne, which recently celebrated 50 years on air. This episode's guest, Marissa Sposaro, has produced at that station for 25 years. She currently hosts the Doin' Time Show, about issues faced by prisoners in Australia's criminal justice system and migration detention centers. The interviewer for Accent of Women uses the on-air name Zoe.
1: Thank you so much for your time. My first question, what was your motivation for becoming a radio producer?
2: Well, that really goes back many years. As a little girl, I was very much an activist and a feminist as well. I come from an ethnic background and my parents were migrants and they came out from Italy. And as a child also who was blind, I didn't have many opportunities growing up to read about activist things, and I didn't really have a lot of books to read, and I was always very frustrated and very upset because a lot of the books that they had at that time was Mills and Boone's romances, which I really am not into, and very conservative, paternalistic Australian authors, which

0: Really, my passion for radio actually came from information deprivation. And information deprivation for people with disabilities, people with print disabilities such as myself, is a very horrible feeling when you're not able to read what you want to read. So when I was in my 20s, I actually got into forest blockading in East Gippsland, and got involved quite a lot with environmental campaigns around that. And I met a lot of really amazing people through that, and learnt a lot about what was happening with the forests. And that was my starting point. And then I ended up getting a volunteer reader from the back then it was known as the Victorian Institute for the Blind. And now it's known as Vision Australia. And this particular reader knew a lot about 3CR. And it was actually Canopy, who Canopy is a wonderful activist and has done a lot of work in activism. I don't think he'd mind me talking about this. And he was instrumental in actually helping me get involved with 3CR. And he said, look, go to 3CR, this will solve all your problems. And so at that time I had an old radio that I had. I was living in a little apartment in Prahran. I was living in squalor basically, because I couldn't afford too much at that time. And I had a radio, and I listened to 3CR, and it made me so happy to listen to all the Aboriginal voices and the music, the wonderful Aboriginal bands like Wurrumpi Band and No Fixed Address. Back at that time, they used to perform at a place called the Old Greek Theatre in Richmond, and I used to love to go and see bands there. And I learnt a lot about all the different campaigns that were happening out of 3CR, and I was so excited. I mean, as you can imagine, if you're not able to read what you want to read, and then all of a sudden to have this whole new world opening up for me, because I felt like that I never fitted in anywhere. And being able to listen to 3CR helped me to get in touch with other marginalised communities. And it was just quite really fantastic that I was able to hear a lot of stuff about the environment, about oppression, about anti-fascism, about disability justice, about sovereignty, about what was happening with the mining at Jabiluka, all of those things. And so out of 3CR, I was actually able to, I continued the forest blockading. I heard about the forest blockading actually through a gig that I went to, and it was all connected. Yeah, but you know, I suppose I just wanted to tell you that the information that I was seeking helped me to work out who I really am, because I started to feel like I didn't belong anywhere. And having 3CR was a wonderful resource for me to say, okay, you know what, there are other people that see me, that understand about activism. There are people that understand about the world, and you know, the fact that we can make a difference.
1: Wonderful. Thank you. Why are First Nation issues and criminal justice system important for you?
0: I'm not even sure. I suppose I spent a lot of time in Far North Queensland at one stage. I hitchhiked actually around Queensland, and had a look at a lot of beautiful places. Pardon the pun. I connected a lot with Aboriginal communities over there, particularly the women. And I would hold hands with these women, and we would collect shells on the beach and talk. And to me, that was just an introduction for me. And it just happened spontaneously. I would have people coming up to me at the beach and in the street, and would want to hold my hand and take me to collect the shells, or to sit and talk. And I learnt a lot about genocide and stolen land through connecting with the women in Queensland. And

0: and I keep in touch with some of them, but not many. So that was my introduction. And then Robbie Thorpe was actually a great influence in my life and still is, but back then even more so. And I would actually hassle all the producers at the station. This was before I actually did my training, and I would say, hey, let me come in. I want to talk. And I would go in, and I suppose it was a bit forward of me really, but I really wanted to know. And I would say, well, look, I can't read what's going on. I really want to hear what's happening. And so I don't know how it happened, but I just started having connections with elders, and it just happened very organically. And to me, I just have a passion for it. I'm just really angry about it. I'm really angry about the fact that they're stolen generation and that children are taken away. Like, you know, even Uncle Jack has passed away now, and I'm still grieving about that. Uncle Jack, Uncle Sam Watson, Uncle Ray Jackson, that I would meet a lot of these elders at forums or even in Fitzroy. Like sometimes I'd be walking around Fitzroy with my cane, and they would say, what are you doing? You know, are you lost? Can we help you? And you're safe here, sister, you know. And they would take me, because I get lost a lot when I'm walking. And so they would maybe help me get to 3CR or help me, you know, find what I was looking for. And then in listening to all the shows about genocide and about what was going on, I felt like it was really important that everything goes back to colonization. Everything goes back to the children being taken away. And, of course, listening to Archie Roach, listening to Ruby Hunter, taking note of what's happening around me. That's how I actually got my passion. And honestly, I don't even know how it's happened, but it's something that I feel – I have a lot of anger about it. And the anger that I feel is released when I do a show. When I take a break of doing summer programming, I'm very difficult to live with, because that anger that I have – overflows and I can't do anything. And so when I do a show and when I do an interview with an Aboriginal elder or with a young person or with someone who's a woman who's been to prison, and I looked at lived experience of prison or deaths in custody, because I believe it's really important to build the movement to stop Aboriginal deaths in custody. When I do that, I feel better. Yeah.
1: For 25 years, you have produced this show, consistently engaging with First Nations community, from elders and youth to disability activists. What is the source of your passion? Where does this passion come from?
0: I did work in a women's prison at one stage, and that was through Darabin Legal Community Centre. That was many years ago.
1: Yeah.
0: And I lived in America for a little while, and I worked quite a lot with the Black Panthers, and did a little bit of work around campaigning for the release of Mamie Abu-Jamal, who's a political prisoner over there, and being an anarchist Black Cross Melbourne for quite a long time, I developed a lot of passion as well, particularly for First Nations communities when we did a lot of interviews for the Bulletin. It's really hard to explain, because it's crazy. Like, I don't even know why I've even got this passion. All I know is that sometimes even when I'm sitting watching something about Stolen Generation, there was one time I actually nearly fainted in the room, and I didn't even know why I was so upset, and I started crying, and I actually had to be taken out and given a glass of water. Uncle Ray was with me. And he was saying, what's wrong? What's wrong? And I was so upset at what was happening. They were talking about a woman whose children had been taken away, and she was living on the mission. And I don't know why I was so upset. I just could not stop crying. That was only one time that ever happened. In answer to your question, I don't even know why. I'm not Aboriginal, but yet... I'm very angry about it. I'm furious. And So having that constructive stuff that I can do with interviews is important to me. Mm-hmm. Probably sounds silly, doesn't it? It's, I suppose what I'm saying is it releases a lot of anger for me. And yes. Anger has to be done properly, you know?
1: Yeah.
2: 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The guest, Marissa Sposaro, has been a producer for 3CR Community Radio in Melbourne for 25 years. 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
4: Welcome to a place where private business profit from a captive labour force, yet pennies are spent on medical services to a population in which the Indigenous, the poor and the mentally ill are overrepresented. 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Welcome to prison.
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1: We know First Nation people are increasingly overrepresented in the criminal justice system.
0: Correct.
1: The same is true for people with disabilities. Do we understand why this overrepresentation occurs?
0: Look, there are many, many reasons why that is, and I have to be honest with you, disability is not my main skill. And I do a lot of my research primarily focuses on deaths in custody and prisons, but I have done quite a few things about disability in the criminal justice system. And the fact is that you've got people with disabilities that are in there because they get taken advantage of when the police arrest them. You know, if you've got someone with intellectual disability. And you've got someone also that only has English as their second language. That's a double whammy. That's something that is very, very difficult.
1: For example, if someone has got hearing impairment, and it's common among some First Nations people, what happens when someone is arrested? Do they know that, for example, somebody is facing the police? Do they know that this person has got hearing impairment?
0: No, that's the problem. But a lot of the police, a lot of the time, don't know. And there's no education. There's no training. There's no education. But you've got racial profiling as well, and that's something else that I really concentrate on this show as well, about racial profiling. And you've got discrimination as well. You've got discrimination against people with disability. This is all part of oppression under capitalism. That you've got a scenario, and I've got a few podcasts actually on the Doin' Time Show looking at First Nations people with disability and the criminal justice system. And there are lots of hearing impaired and a whole range of disability that have been in remand for a long time, and they don't get a fair trial.
1: I don't know how we convince people that people with disability need help to understand the justice system or to understand because you have to explain if someone has got hearing impairment, you have to explain, for example, you have to explain them about justice system or...
0: Yeah, sure.
1: Yeah,
0: oh, I see what you mean. Yeah. Which touched on my point before about education, that it's things are not explained to them, the procedures, the protocol.
1: Exactly.
0: It's not explained. And that could very well be unintentional, or it could be done on purpose as part of weaponizing First Nations people, for example, and weaponizing that disability, and it is a form of oppression, because there's really nothing available, and there's a lot of violation of human rights.
1: Yeah, thanks for clarifying this one. So, Marisa, you have done a lot of work on First Nation justice. How do you look after yourself regarding your mental health? What do you do in your when you rest?
0: Well, I think an example of that was when I mentioned that I was really upset that time when I was listening to the watching the video about Stolen Generation and how I got really upset. I think what I like to do is talk to other people about it. And to me, self-care is really more about getting it all out and not bottling everything up. And you know what? I like to have a glass of wine for dinner. Yeah. You know, it's always good to let your hair down. It's really important for me to be with others that understand about First Nations justice. To me, that's self-care, because you don't have to play a role. You don't have to educate people. When you're in the workplace and it's mainstream, yep, you can't talk about things like that. And I love walking my dog. I have a massive dog at home. She's an Akita. And she's a beautiful companion for me. She's not a guide dog. But I love walking with her. And to me, that's one of the most wonderful things that I enjoy doing.
1: Good. Because of the work you do, it's very important. And you have done it, this work for 25 years. You're doing with passion and enthusiasm. So, yeah, you need to look after yourself. Is there anything else you want to mention?
0: I think what I really want to say about the show is that it's not just about Aboriginal deaths in custody. It's also about women in prison, refugees and asylum seekers. And I do a lot of interviews also about, so I interview everybody. So it's not just about First Nations justice, although that is something that I always come back to. I always come back to colonisation and genocide. And also, just wanted to also say finally that the Doing Time show is also about commemorations and anniversaries of people who have died. So I do work a lot with death and honouring the dead. And a lot of the time I have lots of content warnings on the show, because I look at a lot about self-harm, about suicide, particularly young children who are committing suicide who are Aboriginal. And I'll give you an example about commemorations. Every year in April, and that's coming up, so I need to prepare for that, I do a show on Uncle Ray Jackson, who is an amazing Aboriginal warrior and activist. And I honour that anniversary, and I interview his daughter, and I interview his friends and his workmates and his and activists that have loved him. And also I do a lot of work about Uncle Sam Watson as well, who was from Queensland, and he passed away as well. So these are just two examples of what I do. And TJ Hickey, of course, do a lot of work on the TJ Hickey campaign. And so, yeah, it's about honouring the dead as well as the living, because the dead obviously can't speak for themselves. And in the same way that the Aboriginal deaths in custody, Veronica Nelson couldn't speak for herself. You know, people that have died in custody cannot speak for themselves. So my job is to honour that and to cover, go and cover the inquest, go and sit in the courtroom and support the family, go and record a rally. I don't think that having a program is just about being in the studio behind the mic. It's actually getting out there and doing it as well.
1: Yeah, thank you. Is there any campaigns you have organised?
0: In the past?
1: Yeah.
0: Yes. So I was involved with Anchors Back Cross. Also, I was involved quite a lot in Friends of the Earth over the years, in the Forest Collective.
1: Yeah.
0: And also with the East Gippsland. I was also involved with disability activism, disability rights, helping Katie Ball and her mob with disabilities, you know, improving access on trains and trams. And I was also involved in PENI, People for Equality, Not Institutionalisation, and that was back in the 1980s. And that was improving the lot of blind workers and also for Braille. Improving, having Braille books in the libraries was really important to me. I was involved in the Braille campaign as well, working on that. But mainly I have been involved in ISJA and Radical Women as well.
1: Yeah.
0: ISJA, Indigenous Social Justice Association Melbourne.
1: Yeah.
0: So lots of different campaigns. I've written for the Socialist Organiser in the past as well. And we used to have like an anarchist bulletin at one stage in the past. And I was also involved in quite a lot of collectives over in America. But things always evolve with me. I don't lose interest. It's more that I have to have self-care as well. So now I go to protests, but I'm mainly more about I'm committed more to radio now and also committed to doing grassroots recordings, and I want to try and do more of that. I think another important aspect is being able to have more training for radio, particularly with digital technology, and not just for people with disabilities, but for everybody, because I see independent media as a weapon. It's a weapon for change. It's being able to use that media to expose oppression and creating that united front is really important. Also, from a legal perspective and a justice perspective, it is terribly important that we have workshops in learning to create defence committees and looking at the rights of not just activists, but also the rights of First Nations people. Have everybody in a room with lived experience of prison, lived experience of disability, lived experience of First Nations or of being someone from a non-English speaking background, and put everybody together and do workshops on what is it like in prison? What will happen when you go to prison? Creating a committee where you can support the families of people that go to prison, because the reality is there are going to be more people in prison. There is going to be a lot of overcrowding. Australia is being Americanized, and I don't believe that there is enough dialogue and enough practical strategizing in regards to not only creating a defense committee, but also working together around not just arrest, but also about what your legal rights are. I mean, yes, there is the activist legal support, but that's not enough. It's only a tiny resource, and they don't have enough money. Everybody needs to have that knowledge and that experience as well. And in terms of First Nations, there needs to be more of that as well. There needs to be more cohesion and more dialogue.
1: Thank you so much, Marissa.
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the brown people. Hi, my name is Faye Victor, and I'm a vocalist composer based in Brooklyn, New York, playing with my band Mutations for Justice. Mutations for Justice is a rolling diary of the current administration using meme-like compositions that are developed through improvisation while on stage in performance. People out there trying to get all the brown people. They're trying to get all the brown people. 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

Out of the ashes I rise. Not as the broken thing I once feared to be, but as fire, reborn. As courage dressed in light, the night tried to hold me. Whispered despair into my bones. But I chose to answer with motion. With the steady heartbeat of a dream, too bright to be silenced. Every scar I have is a map. Every stubble a lesson. And the ground that burned me is now the soil that grows me. So I choose power. I choose power to crush. I choose to move, step after step after step, towards the horizon that waits, where the sky breaks open and the new sun whispers.

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